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0: 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Your talk would be something that shouldn't be said out loud.

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2: 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You've heard it 1,000 times. There are 2 things you can't escape. Death. Ugh. And taxes. Ugh. I get it. Nobody likes paying taxes. It's expensive. It's mandatory, which can feel unfair. And it's hard to know where your dollars are being spent. Let me break it down. We pay federal and state income taxes on the money we earn from jobs, businesses, or investments. Our system is progressive, which means the more we make, the greater percentage we're required to pay. The money goes into a big general fund to help pay for things like national infrastructure, defense, veterans, our justice system, and paying down our national debt. Payroll taxes are different. You and your employer both pay them. And the money funds Social Security and Medicare, which benefits older and disabled Americans who rely on that assistance. Businesses pay corporate taxes on their profits. This money also goes into that big general fund. Do you own property? Local governments tax you based on its value. But that money helps fund local services like schools and public safety. We could all look at taxes like a patriotic duty to make sure your money is being spent the way you want. Get out to the polls and vote for someone who will do just that.
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5: 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I'm A. Martinez.
6: I'm Steve Inskeep.
7: And I'm Michelle Martin. Good morning. Grammy Award-winning Renee Fleming is often most seen and heard on the world's greatest opera stages. And Bela Fleck is a Grammy Award-winning banjo player, best known for his blend of roots music with other genres. Now they've joined forces for an album of Appalachian bluegrass where even Dolly Parton makes an appearance. It's called The Fiddle and the Drum. There are mountain songs, ballads, and folk hymns celebrating traditional American music.
8: You cause me to weep. You cause me to moan.
7: I started our conversation by asking how this unusual partnership came about.
9: I learned to play the guitar when I was about 12 years old, and then added other instruments to it, badly, by the way. Sort of after I had recorded a lot of my standard repertoire, I thought it would be really fun to examine this music. Mm-hmm. So the label said, you've got to meet Bela Fleck. So we met in New York and started this project a long time ago.
7: Bela Fleck, what about you? Do you remember how you met?
10: Well, I'm still blushing, but yes. I remember Renee had a list of maybe hundreds of songs she liked. She loves to do a lot of research, and she came down to Nashville and we recorded a few things, kind of did some demos, and so we finally found a space to explore it, and we continued it, and we completed it.
8: And so once again, my dear Johnny, my dear friend.
7: What intrigued you though about the collaboration?
10: Well, I am a big fan of female vocalists of all stripes, and a huge Joni Mitchell fan, and Bonnie Raitt, Linda Ronstadt and Emmylou Harris. So this is someone at the highest level coming up and saying, hey, do you want to do something you always wanted to do?
6: You mentioned Joni Mitchell. The album takes its title, The Fiddle and the Drum, from a song that was first recorded by Joni Mitchell in 1969. How?

0: 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When data leads, evidence shows what works. Progress isn't a miracle, it's momentum. And momentum depends on continued research. Roswell Park Research delivers. Because you matter, research matters.
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3: 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There's a lot of gasoline that's being used that isn't properly accounted for. And there are a lot of people with take-home vehicles.
4: That's Erie County Comptroller Kevin Hardwick. He's outlining just a few of the issues his office found when conducting an audit of the county's vehicle fleet.
2: From paper trails to public impact, this is journalism that stays with the story and with the community it serves. 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
8: And I'm Peter Hall.
7: And Peter, the Artie Award nominations are out. The Arties are Buffalo's version of the Tony Awards. And good season. It's looking exciting, isn't it?
8: It's great. I'm very, very happy with the nominations. All the theaters have a strong entry. A lot of our favorite actors over the years there. And some new kids on the block, too. It's going to be a good Arties.
7: Of course, it's the 35th year of the Arties. We have new hosts this year. And I realize as we're getting ready, the hosts are actor Maria Pedro, who does a lot of musical theater work, but she also was in Sheltered with the Jewish Repertory Theater, for which she got a nomination. Jake Hayes, who works everywhere and got nominated for the O'Connell and Company production of Shrek.
8: Of course, he was the donkey. Unforgettable.
7: Unforgettable as the donkey. In a formidable category, both of them.
8: So they're your two co-hosts on stage.
7: And they are both 35 years old.
8: For the year the Arties began.
7: I know. Joe Iskar is the music director. I don't know how old he is. To my perception, he's 25, but he might be a bit older.
8: Let's pretend he's 35 as well.
7: He's 50.
8: As long as they don't call you Grandpa.
7: Yeah, but it's going to be a lot of fun. It will be at Asbury Hall, which I think Buffalonians refuse to stop calling Babeville. They're on Delaware Avenue. Tickets are on sale online.
8: You can see the nominations. You can get tickets to the Arties. And you can also buy the 35th annual Artie T-shirt. I've already pre-ordered mine. All of that available if you just go to theatertalkbuffalo.com. All the information is there.
7: Well, it's very funny because the T-shirt came about. We haven't had merchandise, or as they say in the biz, merch, for years. But I realized I still had my first Artie's T-shirt from 1991. And so I wore it when we did the announcement. And people were fascinated by the T-shirt. But more than that, they were fascinated by the fact that it still fits. Yes. But it's sizing up to be a great night. The Arties are going to be June the 8th. But the new shows for the next season, the committee has already started. And for the record, Our committee, boy, they got out there. I think for most every show, 75% and 100% of the committee saw each of the eligible shows. It's quite impressive.
8: That is cool. Somebody saw every show.
7: Yeah, did generally, or 75% of. It's almost 70 shows. That's a lot of nights of your life.
8: Well, folks can get a jump on next year's Arties by going to see Ghost the Musical, the final weekend, the Bellissima production. Very strong production at an unusual venue that I found very pleasant.
7: Although it's a traditional theater. Well, you saw it last week. You already said you saw it and enjoyed it, and I got out there. I was very impressed with the principals. Spud playing the Whoopi Goldberg part. It's the story of a couple. The guy gets killed, and it turns out that they've trusted some people they shouldn't have trusted, shall we say. But he connects with this woman who's a fake medium, like a fake psychic, because she comes from a line of people who had the gift, and they told her she had the gift. Well, he comes back. Well, he really freaks her out. Oh, my God, she has the gift. And she doesn't want the gift once she's got it, and she's involved in this whole criminal activity that she has to help on resolve. Highly entertaining. From one moment to the next, you can't wait to know what happens next in this musical. I think Bellissima with this production, well, they keep upping their game. I thought their Bonnie and Clyde was good. I thought there was some interesting things about Carrie. And this one, though, I thought was a real bump up.
8: And they're already nominated for Between the Lines. So good for
7: them. Ensemble, yes, yeah. They got some love there for Between the Lines. Other production, well, we mentioned last week, but Torn Space is bringing in The Legend of Georgia McBride.
8: Yes.
7: Anthony Alcocer, Jimmy Janowski, and Daniels Taylor, Christine Turturro, Bebe Bulgari, Michael Seitz.
8: And a plot that I've been waiting now, what is it, over a year to finally see this?
7: Finally arrived, and as I casually cast off these names that 99% of our listeners don't know, the fact that I mentioned them means that they loom large in my world. So these are actors worth seeing. Directed by Dan Shanahan.
8: Well, I have a question for you. Recently in New York, down to see what? The last Tony-nominated shows you haven't seen?
7: Yes, I'm talking to you from New York now, in fact.
8: Well, that brings me to my question. Suffs opens this Tuesday at Shays. It's the Broadway tour. I assume you've seen it?
7: Yes.
8: I know it's about the suffragettes, but that's all I know.
7: Or the suffragists, you know, because I guess it was others who called them the diminutive suffragette. It's about, yes, the women who fought for votes for women. It's a gorgeous show. Uplifting. It's for everyone. It'll make you feel so patriotic and excited about the world.
8: Oh, my God. Do we ever need that right now?
7: We need that right now. For Theater Talk on BTPM NPR.
8: I'm Peter Hall.
7: And I'm Anthony Chase.
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16: From Marketplace, I'm Novosavo. Good morning.
14: We got some positive news from the manufacturing sector this week. Orders for durable goods, that's items designed to last 3 weeks, 3 years or longer, rose more than expected in April. They were up 7.9%. That's a sign of strong economic growth despite inflation, high interest rates, and an energy price shock rippling through the globe. Marketplace's Mitchell Hartman has the details.
16: Durable goods orders can be volatile, partly because they include new aircraft, and a bunch of them added to Boeing's logbook can significantly bump up the numbers. In April, civilian aircraft orders were up a whopping 166%. Foreign and domestic airlines have been rushing to replace their aging fleets, says Richard Abulafia at Aerodynamic Advisory. And now they have additional incentive, the soaring price of jet fuel.
17: High fuel prices remind everybody that if you can get a jet with, say, 15% better fuel efficiency, you need to get that jet.
16: As for warplanes, with geopolitical tensions running high from Europe to Asia to the Middle East, Abulafia says U.S. defense contractors are seeing
17: strong ongoing demand for F-15s, F-35s, F-16s, and whatever else on the export front.
16: The thing is, the strength in manufacturing isn't limited to aircraft, says Nationwide economist Oren Klatchkin.
18: Artificial intelligence continues to offer a pretty solid lift. AI investment also actually is helping to support other aspects, metals, machinery.
16: As data centers get built out across the country, they have to be filled with routers and servers, plus conduits to power them and racks to hold them. I'm Mitchell Hartman for Marketplace.
14: And speaking of artificial intelligence, Anthropic, the startup founded just 5 years ago, is now valued at almost $1 trillion. That's according to its latest fundraising disclosure. The maker of the Claude chatbot is now worth more than rival OpenAI. Both are expected to go public sometime this year. Let's do the numbers. Japan's Nikkei closed up 2.5%. The Shanghai Composite Index tumbled 0.7%. The FTSE in London is up 0.25%. Dow, S&P, and NASDAQ futures are up in the 0.1% to 0.2% range. Brent crude is down nearly 2% at $92 per barrel. The 10-year treasury yield is down marginally at 4.45%.
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14: More than a third of Americans think they'll lack enough savings to retire. That's according to a survey from the Washington, D.C.-based think tank Employee Benefit Research Institute. It found healthcare costs and housing expenses are among several reasons for financial anxiety among workers and retirees alike. For some, one solution to financial trouble in retirement is going back to work, unretiring. We spoke with Anna Romero in New York, who retired from an operations role at 55. Now at 74, she's back on the job market.
19: They were moving the entire operations unit to Mumbai, India, and they wanted to get rid of everybody, especially that was there 25 plus years. My husband, you know, was with me and he was working, you know, so he was doing good at his job as well. So, you know, between his income and what I was getting from my annuity, from my stocks, from my unemployment, we were good. And then in 2014, that's when I started noticing symptoms. I called his doctor, we made an appointment, he went, they did all the pertinent testing, and a week later he called me and he said, you know, your suspicions are correct. He's got Alzheimer's. And unfortunately, he passed away September 2023. I didn't know this until then, that when you both on Social Security, husband and wife both on Social Security, you don't get both checks when one disease, you get one or the other, and you get the higher of the two. So his check went away. I mean, that was almost $2,000. I only got half of the pension because we have 50-50 survivor. That was another $1,000 that went away. So now the whole income is down $3,000. So now it's just me, myself, and I with the same bills and the same mortgage. half of the income. And that's when everything started going a little crazy for me. I went into a kind of state of depression and, you know, went to the doctor, got help trying to deal with his loss. And then now, you know, trying to make sure we keep the house. But in the meantime, I depleted my annuity and most of my pension stuff. Because how else was I going to pay for stuff other than drawing down? Like, all these things going crazy. And then I said to myself, okay, I guess I'm going to have to go back to work, you know, so that I could have income coming in to help me manage the expense. I think what I'm being interviewed for, if it materializes, I think it's pretty good. There's two one that I'm looking at. There's two separate jobs. It's also part-time because I don't want to commit to 8 hours. I mean, I do have my conditions, and that was another reason for getting a part-time job, because if you get a job, you get the benefits. One-third of my income goes to healthcare, so that's a big relief. So that's, you know, one big bill that I don't have to, you know, account for. I tell people, you know, if you're thinking of retirement, you got to remember to look at the whole picture, because if you still have a mortgage and your job doesn't come with paid medical, the retirement, you're going to need extra money. Never in a million years would I expect to find myself in the situation that I am over the last few years. Never.
14: That was Anna Romero, who unretired at age 74. Our executive producer is Nancy Fregali. Our digital team includes Antoinette Brock, Emily McCune, and Dylan Mietnin. Our engineers are Brian Allison, Sam Keenan, and David Schreck. I'm Nova Savo with the Marketplace Morning Report. 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

0: Friday morning. Watch out for the thruway eastbound right now. This is a closed thruway eastbound closed at exit 45. That's the 490 out near Rochester right now. This is due to a morning crash. Keep that in mind if you've got a long venture on your way on the thruway today. That, by the way, was passed along in the 6 o'clock hour. Okay, on to the forecast. It is a nice day. You don't want to be stuck in traffic, obviously. Sunny skies, the high 72 today. There's a chance of some showers overnight tonight, low 47. Tomorrow, sunny and 62. Sunny on Sunday with a high 71. It's 52 right now in Buffalo, 47 in Jamestown, 45 in Olean, 51 in the Falls.
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2: 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Rollins died Monday at the age of 95. 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
5: I'm Steve Inskeep.
6: And I'm Michelle Martin. Good morning. Grammy Award-winning Renee Fleming is often most seen and heard on the world's greatest opera stages. And Bela Fleck is a Grammy Award-winning banjo player, best known for his blend of roots music with other genres. They've joined forces for an album of Appalachian bluegrass where even Dolly Parton makes an appearance. It's called The Fiddle and the Drum. There are mountain songs, ballads, and folk hymns celebrating traditional American music.
7: You cause me to weep. You cause me to moan.
6: I started our conversation by asking how this unusual partnership came about.
8: I learned to play the guitar when I was about 12 years old, and then added other instruments to it, badly, by the way. Sort of after I had recorded a lot of my standard repertoire, I thought it would be really fun to examine this music. Mm-hmm. So the label said, you've got to meet Bela Fleck. So we met in New York and started this project a long time ago.
6: Bela Fleck, what about you? Do you remember how you met?
9: Well, I'm still blushing, but yes. I remember Renee had a list of maybe hundreds of songs she liked because she loves to do a lot of research, and she came down to Nashville and we recorded a few things, kind of did some demos, and so we finally found a space to explore it, and we continued it, and we completed it.
7: And so once again, my dear Johnny, my dear friend.
6: What intrigued you though about the collaboration?
9: Well, I am a big fan of female vocalists of all stripes, and a huge Joni Mitchell fan, and Bonnie Raitt, Linda Ronstadt, and Emmylou Harris. So this is someone at the highest level coming up and saying, hey, do you want to do something you always wanted to do?
6: You mentioned Joni Mitchell. The album takes its title, The Fiddle and the Drum, from a song that was first recorded by Joni Mitchell in 1969.

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7: And I'm Peter Hall.
6: And Peter, the Artie Award nominations are out. The Arties are Buffalo's version of the Tony Awards. And good season. It's looking exciting, isn't it?
7: It's great. I'm very, very happy with the nominations. All the theaters have a strong entry. A lot of our favorite actors over the years there. And some new kids on the block, too. It's going to be a good Arties.
6: Of course, it's the 35th year of the Arties. We have new hosts this year. And I realize as we're getting ready, the hosts are actor Maria Pedro, who does a lot of musical theater work, but she also was in Sheltered with the Jewish Repertory Theater, for which she got a nomination. Jake Hayes, who works everywhere and got nominated for the O'Connell and Company production of Shrek.
7: Of course, he was the donkey. Unforgettable.
6: Unforgettable as the donkey. In a formidable category, both of them.
7: So they're your two co-hosts on stage.
6: And they are both 35 years old.
7: For the year the Arties began.
6: I know. Joe Iskar is the music director. I don't know how old he is. To my perception, he's 25, but he might be a bit older.
7: Let's pretend he's 35 as well.
6: He's 50.
7: As long as they don't call you Grandpa.
6: Yeah. But it's going to be a lot of fun. It will be at Asbury Hall, which I think Buffalonians refuse to stop calling Babeville. They're on Delaware Avenue. Tickets are on sale online.
7: You can see the nominations. You can get tickets to the Arties. And you can also buy the 35th annual Artie T-shirt. I've already pre-ordered mine. All of that available if you just go to theatertalkbuffalo.com. All the information is there.
6: Well, it's very funny because the T-shirt came about. We haven't had merchandise, or as they say in the biz, merch, for years. But I realized I still had my first Artie's T-shirt from 1991. And so I wore it when we did the announcement. And people were fascinated by the T-shirt. But more than that, they were fascinated by the fact that it still fits. Yes. But it's sizing up to be a great night. The Arties are going to be June the 8th. But the new shows for the next season, the committee has already started. And for the record, Our committee, boy, they got out there. I think for most every show, 75% and 100% of the committee saw each of the eligible shows. It's quite impressive.
7: That is cool. Somebody saw every show.
6: Yeah, did generally, or 75% of. It's almost 70 shows. That's a lot of nights of your life.
7: Well, folks can get a jump on next year's Arties by going to see Ghost the Musical, the final weekend, the Bellissima production. Very strong production at an unusual venue that I found very pleasant.
6: Although it's a traditional theater. Well, you saw it last week. You already said you saw it and enjoyed it, and I got out there. I was very impressed with the principals. Spud playing the Whoopi Goldberg part. It's the story of a couple. The guy gets killed, and it turns out that they've trusted some people they shouldn't have trusted, shall we say. But he connects with this woman who's a fake medium, like a fake psychic, because she comes from a line of people who had the gift, and they told her she had the gift. Well, he comes back. Well, he really freaks her out. Oh, my God, she has the gift. And she doesn't want the gift once she's got it, and she's involved in this whole criminal activity that she has to help on resolve. Highly entertaining. From one moment to the next, you can't wait to know what happens next in this musical. I think Bellissima, with this production, well, they keep upping their game. I thought their Bonnie and Clyde was good. I thought there was some interesting things about Carrie. And this one, though, I thought was a real bump up.
7: And they're already nominated for Between the Lines. So good for
6: them. Ensemble, yes, yeah. They got some love there for Between the Lines. Other production, well, we mentioned last week, but Torn Space is bringing in The Legend of Georgia McBride.
7: Yes.
6: Anthony Alcocer, Jimmy Janowski, and Daniels Taylor, Christine Turturro, Bebe Bulgari, Michael Seitz.
7: And a plot that I've been waiting now, what is it, over a year to finally see this?
6: Finally arrived, and as I casually cast off these names that 99% of our listeners don't know, the fact that I mentioned them means that they loom large in my world. So these are actors worth seeing. Directed by Dan Shanahan.
7: Well, I have a question for you. Recently in New York, down to see what? The last Tony-nominated shows you haven't seen?
6: Yes, I'm talking to you from New York now, in fact.
7: Well, that brings me to my question. Suffs opens this Tuesday at Shays. It's the Broadway tour. I assume you've seen it?
6: Yes.
7: I know it's about the suffragettes, but that's all I know.
6: Or the suffragists, you know, because I guess it was others who called them the diminutive suffragette. It's about, yes, the women who fought for votes for women. It's a gorgeous show. Uplifting. It's for everyone. It'll make you feel so patriotic and excited about the world.
7: Oh, my God. Do we ever need that right now?
6: We need that right now. For Theater Talk on BTPM NPR.
7: I'm Peter Hall.
6: And I'm Anthony Chase.
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9: From Marketplace, I'm Novosafo. Good morning. We got positive news from the manufacturing sector this week. Orders for durable goods, that's items designed to last 3 years or longer, rose more than expected in April. They were up 7.9%. That's a sign of strong economic growth despite inflation, high interest rates, and an energy price shock rippling through the globe. Marketplace's Mitchell Hartman has the details.
11: Durable goods orders can be volatile, partly because they include new aircraft, and a bunch of them added to Boeing's logbook can significantly bump up the numbers. In April, civilian aircraft orders were up a whopping 166%. Foreign and domestic airlines have been rushing to replace their aging fleets, says Richard Abulafia at Aerodynamic Advisory. And now they have additional incentive, the soaring price of jet fuel.
12: High fuel prices remind everybody that if you can get a jet with, say, 15% better fuel efficiency, you need to get that jet.
11: As for warplanes, with geopolitical tensions running high from Europe to Asia to the Middle East, Abulafia says U.S. defense contractors are seeing
12: strong ongoing demand for F-15s, F-35s, F-16s, and whatever else on the export front.
11: The thing is, the strength in manufacturing isn't limited to aircraft, says Nationwide economist Oren Klatchkin.
13: Artificial intelligence continues to offer a pretty solid lift. AI investment also actually is helping to support other aspects, metals, machinery.
11: As data centers get built out across the country, they have to be filled with routers and servers, plus conduits to power them and racks to hold them. I'm Mitchell Hartman for Marketplace.
9: Speaking of artificial intelligence, Anthropic, the startup founded just 5 years ago, is now valued at almost $1 trillion. That's according to its latest fundraising disclosure. The maker of the Claude chatbot is now worth more than rival OpenAI. Both are expected to go public sometime this year. Let's do the numbers. While Japan's Nikkei closed up 2.5%, the Shanghai Composite Index tumbled 0.7%. The FTSE in London is up now about 0.25%. Dow, S&P, and NASDAQ futures are up in the 0.1% to 0.2% range. Brent crude is down 1.5% at $92 per barrel. The 10-year Treasury yield is down marginally at 4.45%.
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9: More than a third of all Americans think they'll lack enough savings to retire. That's according to a survey from the Washington, D.C.-based think tank Employee Benefit Research Institute. It found rising health care costs and housing expenses are contributing to financial anxiety. And they're forcing some retirees to go back to work, to unretire. We spoke with Anna Romero in New York, who retired from an operations role at 55. Now at 74, she's back on the job market.
14: They were moving the entire operations unit to Mumbai, India. And they wanted to get rid of everybody, especially that was there 25 plus years. My husband, you know, was with me and he was working, you know, so he was doing good at his job as well. So, you know, between his income and what I was getting from my annuity, from my stocks, from my unemployment, we were good. And then in 2014, that's when I started noticing symptoms. I called his doctor, we made an appointment, he went, they did all the pertinent testing, and a week later he called me and he said, you know, your suspicions are correct. He's got Alzheimer's. And unfortunately, he passed away September 2023. I didn't know this until then, that when you both on Social Security, husband and wife both on Social Security, you don't get both checks when one disease, you get one or the other and you get the higher of the two. So his check went away. I mean, that was almost $2,000. I only got half of the pension because we have 50-50 survivor. That was another $1,000 that went away. So now the whole income is down $3,000. So now it's just me, myself, and I with the same bills and the same mortgage, half of the income. And that's when everything started going a little crazy for me. I went into a kind of state of depression and, you know, went to the doctor, got help trying to deal with his loss. And then now, you know, trying to make sure we keep the house. But in the meantime, I depleted my annuity and most of my pension stuff. Because how else was I going to pay for stuff other than drawing down? Like, all these things going crazy. And then I said to myself, okay, I guess I'm going to have to go back to work, you know, so that I could have income coming in to help me manage the expense. I think what I'm being into before, if it materializes, I think it's pretty good. There's two one that I'm looking at. There's two separate jobs. It's also part-time because I don't want to commit to 8 hours. I mean, I do have my conditions, and that was another reason for getting a part-time job, because if you get a job, you get the benefits. One-third of my income goes to healthcare, so that's a big relief. So that's, you know, one big bill that I don't have to, you know, account for. I tell people, you know, if you're thinking of retirement, you got to remember to look at the whole picture, because if you still have a mortgage and your job doesn't come with paid medical, the retirement, you're going to need extra money. Never in a million years would I expect to find myself in the situation that I am over the last few years. Never.
9: That was Anna Romero, unretired at age 74. Our executive producer is Nancy Fregali. Our digital team includes Antoinette Brock, Emily McCune, and Dylan Mietnin. Our engineers are Brian Allison, Sam Keenan, and David Schreck. And I'm Nova Safo with the Marketplace Morning Report. 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

0: That is correct. There's only so much you can get in a one-page agreement, and these are some of the headlines, not containing the details that are required for their implementation. For instance, Iran would say that it would dispose of the stockpile of highly enriched uranium, but the mechanism, the schedule, and how it's going to be done, it's going to be negotiated later on. And remember, Steve, that in the first 30 days that the Strait is supposed to open up, They have to do minesweeping, and in that period, traffic would have to go through Iranian territorial waters, so Iran would remain in control.
1: Ali Vaez of the International Crisis Group, thanks as always for your insights, this time at the beginning and the end of the week. Appreciate it.
0: My pleasure. Thank you.
2: Former Attorney General Pam Bondi is appearing before House lawmakers investigating the sexual abuse cases involving the late financier Jeffrey Epstein. NPR's Ava Berger has more.
3: Members of the Republican-led House Oversight Committee are expected to question Bondi about how she oversaw the release of millions of documents on convicted sex offender Jeffrey Epstein. Critics and even some Trump supporters have condemned the release, saying it was sloppy and revealed the personal information of some survivors. Bondi was ousted from the Justice Department's top job in April. At a contentious hearing in February, Democratic lawmakers grilled her. Bondi defended the DOJ's work at that hearing.
4: We've released more than 3 million pages, including 180,000 images, all to the public, while doing our very best in the time frame allotted by the legislation to protect victims.
3: A group of Epstein survivors said they are concerned that Bondi will be behind closed doors and transcribed, not videotaped. Dani Bensky met Epstein when she was a young ballerina. She alleges he sexually abused her, threatened her, and coerced her.
5: It should be transcribed, it should be filmed, and it should be publicly released as quickly as possible.
3: She said that a group of survivors will be demonstrating. DOJ attorney Harmeet Dhillon will be part of Bondi's legal team. Legal experts told NPR that makes sense since Bondi will be testifying about her official role as a former attorney general. Dhillon did not respond to multiple requests for comment. The Justice Department said Dhillon and other department personnel will be at the hearing, quote, to assist the committee in understanding the department's role in implementing and complying with the Epstein Files Transparency Act during her tenure. Stephen Gillers is a professor emeritus at NYU School of Law and an expert in legal ethics. He said he'll be looking out for, quote, complete and candid answers from Bondi.
6: Why did she initially say there are no additional Epstein files? And then it turns out there are tens of thousands of documents. Did she not know, or was she covering up?
3: The Oversight Committee has questioned a number of high-profile people about Epstein, including former President Bill Clinton and current Commerce Secretary Howard Lutnick. Ava Berger, NPR News.
7: This is Buffalo Toronto Public Media, NPR. It's 9:19. Happy Friday to you. Nice day for us with sunny skies and a high temperature of 72. And then tonight, starting off with a few clouds, maybe even some showers before things clear overnight. The low temperature 47. Tomorrow, sunny and 62. Sunny on Sunday, the high 71. And I took the liberty of glancing at that extended forecast next week, Monday through Thursday. Right now, sunny temperatures in the 70s each day. It's 58 right now in Buffalo, 57 in Jamestown, 57 in Olean, 61 in Niagara Falls.
8: This is Bird Note. Molly Adams founded the Feminist Bird Club to try to make birding safer and more inclusive.
9: Birders who are Black, visibly disabled, and queer are going to face challenges while birding that cisgender, able-bodied white people do not. And our goal is to reduce these obstacles.
8: Along with co-author Sydney Golden Anderson, Molly wrote a book titled Birding for a Better World that welcomes newcomers to birding and offers ways to make events more inclusive and accessible.
9: We hope that this book encourages organizers to consider what needs they might not already be meeting and find ways to accommodate them. Throughout the book, you'll see a lot of suggestions from other birding organizations and ways that organizers can look to their own members and other groups in their community.
8: The book also debunks some myths that can scare people away from birding, Sydney says.
10: Birding does not necessarily mean bird walk. In fact, you don't have to walk at all while birding. Birding is for all people of all ages and abilities.

0: and we have had that process. But by the time we have the proper delivery from the new procurements, an increased presence in terms of capabilities from our allies is needed on the eastern flank, and we're grateful for the solidarity that is shown these days.
1: Why wasn't this drone shot down? Are your defences sufficient enough?
0: We do believe defenses need to be strengthened. In the same time, we did have a Romanian pilot that was following the drone. The drone was seen on our radars. But as it has reached the city of Galați with the current defense instruments, it would have represented a risk to the population there. We need significant new ways to tackle this challenge that are part of the air defense and capabilities to defend our territory against drones, both in terms of acquisitions and in terms of the necessities that were already established at an allied level and need to be discussed in future NATO meetings.
1: And you mentioned that. I mean, Romania has reported dozens of Russian airspace violations since 2022. What are you calling on specifically from your NATO allies? Have you requested additional air defence systems, for example?
0: Yes, we have requested additional air monitoring and air defence systems. We have increased our common capabilities through time. We have prioritised that in our acquisitions and will continue to do so.
1: And you also had a security meeting. You're travelling from that as you speak to us right now. What is the conversation domestically in Romania right now around this?
0: Of course, there are security concerns, and we have all shared our thoughts with the families and the citizens of the city of Galați and the border. We've reiterated our stance in terms of the illegal and provoked war of aggression that Russia is carrying at our border. There is a conversation now in Romania on what is needed in terms of procurement, what is needed in terms of modernization. It's important to mention that our army, our military in the last years have seen one of the fastest modernization in terms of procurement. But as we do share the longest border with the war, of course, it is a current need of increased capabilities as well.
1: And may I ask you what reaction or response you are expecting from the United States as well?
0: United States is an ally, and we will have these conversations within NATO as we have them bilaterally. From the previous drone incursions, we have talked with the United States, and we have a good partnership in increasing our capability to monitor air and our air defense.
1: That's Romania's Foreign Minister, Oana Zoiu, and you can keep updated with the latest developments on that story by going to the BBC News website.
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1: This is Regina Vaidyanathan coming to you live from the BBC with NewsHour. Now, there have been more than 1,000 suspected cases of Ebola in the Democratic Republic of Congo and at least 220 deaths. That's according to the Congolese authorities. With the outbreak spreading, a big concern is that there's still no vaccine for the Bundibugyo type of Ebola. But today, we got some hope, as the World Health Organization said that a patient who contracted the virus has recovered and been discharged in what's the first case of its kind. Well, the news comes as the head of the WHO has arrived in the DRC. Dr. Tedros Ghebreyesus had this message for people in the DRC.
4: I came here to show that the communities in Ituri, North Kivu and South Kivu, that they're not alone, and that we are here to support, and we understand their pain, but we also understand that they have the energy and all that it needs.

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0: Welcome to the weekend. It's time for Group Chat, the place where everyone comes together to talk all things pop culture, whether it's music.
1: Yeah, Beyonce has 11 nominations.
2: I think that's aggressive.
1: Including album of the year.
2: I am happy that she is getting some play.
0: Movies and TV.
3: And comedy, like we had memes, we had GIFs, we had people being Rickrolled, we had That's What She Said, we had, you know, like we had all that stuff. So I think it's also just
4: it's
3: where
4: like
3: we are in
4: part
3: time.
4: Of the trend, yeah.
5: How do you know when to move on? How do you know when something's stale?
3: How long do we do Chuck Norris jokes for?
0: Or sports moments that have everyone talking.
5: If you're watching a television show and somebody's wearing a Bills jersey, like they're going to notice that and zoom in on that Bills jersey and be like, I like this show, I like these characters. Somebody who doesn't really necessarily care about the Bills or maybe they follow a different team, they're not going to see that and they're not going to have that same connection because their perceptual ability is just, it's a different set of references.
0: Group Chat brings you all the pop culture action with sharp insight, fun debates, and a whole lot of laughter. Coming up right after this.
6: Live from NPR News in Washington, I'm Corva Coleman. President Trump has just released a message on his Truth Social online account. In the past few minutes, the president said that Iran must agree it will never obtain a nuclear weapon. He's also calling for the Strait of Hormuz to be opened immediately. President Trump says he is going into the Situation Room right now. Trump says he is going to make what he calls a final determination on a potential peace deal with Iran. A federal judge in Virginia has temporarily halted any payout from a new $1.8 billion fund the Justice Department is supposed to manage. This came about after President Trump settled a lawsuit with the IRS. The money is supposed to go to people who claim they were targeted by the Justice Department. Critics say this fund is corrupt and could pay rioters who assaulted police at the U.S. Capitol on January 6th. The federal judge has set a hearing on the matter for June 12th. A Russian drone has crashed in Romania near the Ukrainian border, injuring people on the ground. Terry Schultz reports NATO and the European Union are blaming Moscow for the overnight incident.
7: The armed drone crashed into an apartment building in the eastern city of Galati overnight, and Romanian authorities say it caused a fire when the payload exploded. At least two people were hurt. Romania's president called it an unprecedented event. While Russian drones have flown into Romania before, it's the first time since Russia launched its full-scale war on Ukraine that one has hit a densely populated area. The Romanian Foreign Ministry says it's asked NATO to send more counter-drone capabilities. Alliance spokeswoman Allison Hart says NATO condemns Russia's recklessness and will continue to strengthen our defenses. European Council President Antonio Costa says the European Union condemns in the strongest terms this violation of Romania's national airspace and of international law. For NPR News, I'm Terry Schultz in Brussels.
6: A court in Kenya has temporarily suspended the setup of an Ebola quarantine facility in that country. The U.S. has a role in the proposed center. Michael Koloki reports from Nairobi, Kenya.
8: In an order issued late Thursday, Kenya's High Court said that the country was not allowed to admit anyone exposed to or infected by Ebola under an agreement between Kenya and the U.S. for the establishment of a quarantine facility locally. The court was responding to a case brought before it by the rights group, the Katiba Institute, challenging the setup of the quarantine site. The White House had earlier said the U.S. was setting up a facility in Kenya where Americans who had been exposed to Ebola would be quarantined, adding that those exhibiting symptoms of the disease would be moved to a third country. The Kenya High Court said its order suspending plans for the quarantine facility will remain in force until the case before it is finalized. For NPR News, I'm Michael Kaluki in Nairobi.
6: On Wall Street, the Dow is higher. It's up about 150 points. 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
5: We consume celebrity culture every single day. The music, movies, interviews, viral moments on social media. But what happens when the people entertaining us are quietly falling apart behind the scenes in front of the world? This week on Group Chat, we're talking about fame, pressure, burnout, social media, and the mental health struggles hiding behind the spotlight. That's this week's episode of Group Chat. They just do that so we get a little dance break in between. We get ready. Charles is doing it now. Do it. You see? I like that music. How are you doing?
10: I'm good. I'm almost there, y'all.
5: Nayla Ansari Cotillo, also ready. What do we think? Still June 19th?
4: Yes, I'm still going with June 19th. I will say, and I did say this, shout out to Jack Cruiser, our BTPM Sports lead person. He's chimed in on the bet, too. So
5: wait, there's a bet?
4: Yes.
2: Yes.
5: Wait, like...
4: I've been saying that I'm we need to start a Nayla baby watch pool.
5: Yeah.
4: And I'm going with June 19th. I've been saying that June 19th.
5: Oh, so I have to pick a different date?
2: Yeah, it's definitely not 4th of July. Even my doctor
5: was like, I'm saying June 21st.
2: June 21st? Yeah. Okay.
4: And Jack is going with June 23rd.
2: Okay.
5: So yeah, split the middle.
4: So
5: for our listening audience, Nayla is with child. At this point, it seems like
2: with toddler, I feel like.
5: With toddler. And due July 4th, but we think it's going to be early.
2: Oh, yeah. Yeah. He's been measuring a month ahead, so.
4: I'm telling you, the baby knew. The baby knew not that we not coming out 4th of July. We not doing 4th of July.
2: We can't do it. It's too much going on.
4: We're doing Juneteenth.
2: Juneteenth.
5: And our listeners and viewers are very invested in this, so we had to make sure we gave an update. Because I feel like over the last couple of weeks, that's what we've gotten the most comment on.
2: My neighbor even was like this all yesterday. He's like, I'm with Charles.
4: I'm telling you. In my pit, in my soul, I feel like that baby's like, yeah, I'm coming out Juneteenth.
2: I'm ready for Juneteenth, baby.
5: I was at dinner with a friend and she was talking to me about you and I was like, oh, you know Nayla? She's like, no, from group on group chat. And I was like, how do you know so much about her due date?
4: We talk about it. About it on here. But as I always like to do before we go any further, make sure you like, comment, and subscribe right here to this channel. Leave a comment when y'all think Nayla's dropping her baby.
5: Dropping her? Oh, so it's like an album drop?
2: Yes, album drop.
4: Yes.
2: It's already low. We already dropped low. Just dropped out.
5: I just want to clarify. So we have a great show today because we are responsible group chat hosts. Mm-hmm. We do talk a lot about celebrities and some of the crazy things they do, but it being Mental Health Awareness Month, we wanted to like dive into that a little bit more. So coming up, we're going to have Emily Higgins, who is a licensed mental health counselor. Krista Mannion, who has been on before. We had her on another episode. She is great. Licensed marriage and family therapist at Marriage and Family Therapy of Western New York. And then we'll be joined later by Chef Camille LaClaire, celebrity chef, and also just to give that perspective of a behind-the-scenes look at that world as well. But before we get into all that, State of the Scroll.
2: Charles.
5: I wore a proper shirt for today.
2: You did. I don't have anything that fits.
5: I don't have anything that's not black because Charles sent an urgent, serious demand text last night that said, can you two please stop wearing black?
2: Yeah, we have black behind us.
5: And our chairs. Today. So we blend
4: in. There's a reason because, you know, y'all are always in black. We have black couches, black chairs. So sometimes it kind of looks like it's just hands and head that people may see. And because, you know, we are in a different location right now.
2: Yeah.
4: The backdrop is black, so.
5: No, it was smart, but I don't own it. I have like summer listened. Black.
2: We follow directions. We did our homework.
4: But, Bentley, you are in orange and blue.
2: That's right.
5: Not Matt's colors, Knicks colors.
4: Knicks colors.
5: Yes.
4: Because the New York Knicks, for the first time in 27 years, in the NBA Finals.
5: Get that
2: Charles
5: baby out.
2: Charles is not happy about
5: that. Get that baby out so your baby can see the Knicks. And
2: that's what, him and Spike Lee.
4: Well, see, there's a reason why I am dreading the Knicks being in the finals.
5: Oh, boy.
4: And if anybody knows what I'm going to say.
2: Oh!
4: Yes. It's our favorite person in the whole entire world, Stephen Anthony Smith.
2: Oh! I forgot. But he doesn't count. New York doesn't claim him.
4: I know.
2: New York
4: Listen,
2: does not claim Stephen
4: I'd be
2: A.
4: in the first take comments when they post all this stuff with him and the New York stuff. And he's all, go New York, go New York, go. I hate it. But I tell them, Knicks fans don't even acknowledge him.
2: They
4: as
2: don't.
4: A Knicks.
2: I totally forgot you just said something right now.
4: Right. So that's the only thing I'm dreading. I'm dreading just hearing him scream about orange and blue skies and everything's. Yeah. But I am happy for the real fans of the Knicks. The energy that I see in New York City is when the Knicks are winning. New York is in a better place.
2: It is. I can't deny that.
5: There's like, an energy
2: everyone's happy.
5: For sure.
4: It's just like when the Bills win. Everything seems to be happier in the city.
5: Everybody joins together.
4: Yes, people join together. People that you don't think of. They just come together. They're celebrating. They're happy. So I'm happy for Knicks fans because you made it here.
2: We had to.
5: That's coming from a Lakers fan, too.
2: Yeah.
5: Oh, can we?
2: On the other side.
5: So we do have therapists on today later on that are joining us. And I would really like to, if you need any. The thing with Stephen A. Smith and you is such a trigger. I mean, maybe we need to talk about that. You don't see Charles get triggered very often. But
2: no,
5: that is.
2: Charles is the most laid back human being, but you mentioned Stephen A.
5: That's a trigger. So just.
4: There's
5: terrible.
4: A few Man. Things that.
5: Might want to talk it out.
4: There's a few things that set me off. A few things. Stephen A. is one of them. So, last week, we were speaking about Drake and
2: Boo.
4: The Ice
5: Why
4: album.
5: Why are we still
4: Ice
5: talking
4: Man
5: about
4: album.
5: This man?
4: Because it's very ironic and funny that we talked about Drake on Thursday, last Thursday.
5: Oh, yeah.
4: And that same day.
2: He showed up in the 716.
4: He was in Buffalo. Well, he was in 716. I don't know what part. Apparently, he was in, like, Cheektowaga. Then he was in Niagara Falls. But anyway, he was in Buffalo. He gifted somebody a car because they went viral for his song off of Iceman, Janice, which happened to be the record that broke Michael Jackson's Billboard record for number ones, even though now there seems to be this controversy on Twitter because you know how Twitter will kind of fact check stuff?
2: Yeah.
4: Apparently, on Twitter, there's a fact check that came up that says that technically he has 6 solo by himself number ones. All the other ones is either him featured or has a guest feature. So now it's this big controversy on did he really surpass Michael Jackson for number one billboards?
2: And arguably music is just also not as good as it was when Michael Jackson was there. So who's he really competing against? He dropped it with like nobody else coming out.
5: And well, how are they counting things? Like,
4: well, see, this is my argument because apparently like Drake made a post with a sketch of Michael Jackson with braids and said all this stuff about how he surpassed him. Right. And I've always said, in my opinion, Drake is like how LeBron is trying to surpass Jordan in being the GOAT.
2: Yeah.
4: He's trying to do it on longevity, and he's trying to do it with the numbers. Because anybody with the eye test could tell you there's not a person walking this earth that thinks that Drake is a better artist than Michael Jackson.
2: Yeah, that's true.
4: I mean, Michael Jackson stood in the middle of Wembley Stadium for 5 minutes and didn't move and had people passing out.
5: That's true. And think about consumption, because then you bought a Michael Jackson album and you listen to it over and over again. Now you're, more so in his heyday, you're streaming the song over and over again and you're getting those numbers.
4: Yeah.
5: But also, Charles, I would like to note that this, you all pick Nyla doesn't pick on me. that I'm always a skeptic and I'm always like, oh, can we look more into that? Because I did not believe that statistic when I first heard it. And then you dug into it. And what did you find out? But you were invested in that already. So you were already skeptical.
2: Because is it international standards or is it just the U.S.? Is it just U.S. Billboard or internet? Because I can't
4: Billboard Top 100. That's
2: okay, because I can't believe that, like, he's arguably, like, bigger than Michael Jackson.
5: No, and that incorporates streams, too.
2: Yeah.
4: He's not. Like, that's just the thing. But because the younger generation is already deeming him the greatest artist.
5: Who?
4: The younger generation.
2: They don't know anything. They also, I mean, the reading's also questionable. We use all kind of devices because we can't pull out a book. I mean, I can skip Gen Z's thoughts on that.
5: can we just add Drake to the trigger list for our next segment?
2: Drake is my trigger. Stephen A. is Charles' trigger. Drake is my trigger.
5: Oh, okay.
4: Drake is your trigger. Britney could be your trigger.
2: Britney
4: too.
2: Is also my trigger.
5: Britney Spears. Well, yeah, Britney.
2: They should have left her where she was.
5: But she just has a interesting outlook on it. I don't know.
2: Given our topic today. Given our topic today.
5: Oh, I know who my trigger is.
4: I'm trying to.
5: I think. Well, no. Is it because of Lewis Hamilton?
2: Oh, yes.
4: Yes.
2: Yeah, that's your trigger.
4: Yes.
5: Kim

0: my...
1: still
0: stay away from
1: I'm just
0: my
1: waiting
0: headphone
1: for that
0: driver.
1: To just collapse and fall. Yeah. Where's Kanye?
0: That's why Timothy Chalamet needs to stay away from these games. But as long as nobody starts dating anybody, we're good.
1: It's the curse.
0: All right, I think that's a good way to bring those therapists in now, because clearly we are invested in these.
1: Oh yeah,
0: celebrities.
2: We're invested in all this, and you know what? We need
0: some intervention. Yes. So coming up on Group Chat, we'll be joined by Emily Higgins, a licensed mental health therapist, and Krista Mannion, licensed marriage and family therapist. And still here with you, Charles, Nayila, and Bentley, next on Group Chat.
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0: Welcome back to the chat. We have more people now that have joined the chat with me, Bentley, Nayila, and Charles, because we need some other opinions in here. We need some professional opinions in this group chat space. Mm-hmm. So we have Emily Higgins, who is a licensed mental health counselor.
4: Thanks for having me.
0: And Krista Mannion, licensed marriage and family therapist at Marriage and Family Therapy of Western New York. And just briefly, to people that might not know the difference, because they're two... It sounds like different things. Mm-hmm. So there are two areas of study, right? Or how do they differ?
4: I mean, partially schooling, training, yeah. Mm-hmm. Preference too as a therapist, and what, you know, the clientele and population you want to work with.
5: Mm-hmm.
4: Yeah.
5: Okay. Yeah. We were just talking before recording how you prefer individuals, and I prefer a lot of people in the room, families, couples.
1: Ooh,
5: so I think
1: so
5: that's
1: do like one of those intervention shows, like
0: she's
1: the addiction shows.
0: Yeah, Krista. So Krista should just be a regular on Group Chat.
1: Yeah,
0: maybe
1: come to that in our conversation.
0: Listen, I love Dr. Drew when he did Celebrity Rehab. Then things kind of went
1: I know,
0: off.
1: They're looking
0: off
1: like they like he's not real.
0: No, I think in the beginning he was. He seemed real.
1: Or was he like a doctor? Dr. Phil.
4: Dr. Phil. Dr.
0: Yeah. Oh, no,
4: yeah,
0: Dr.
4: Not
0: Phil.
4: That bad. Yeah.
0: Okay.
4: Yeah.
0: Okay.
1: That was my show, too. I was like, ooh.
0: Because I felt like they were actually going through the process, but was that smoke and mirrors, maybe?
4: I think he really does have, like, the background and the ability, but, you know, it's just like any reality type thing.
1: Yeah.
0: You end up catering to the audience and
4: the story
0: camera storyline. Yeah. So, you know, we often, when we go through, especially in State of the Scroll, I mean, today we were very Knicks heavy, but, you know, we popped through a bunch of the topics that are happening in pop culture. And I mean, I feel like every week there's some sort of situation mm-hmm. with a celebrity, and it has to do with something that may not be diagnosed as mental health, but then something comes out after. Mm-hmm. So are we more aware now as a society, because of social media, knowing all these things about people, to look for those things? Or are we playing into, I don't know.
1: I guess I feel like people self-diagnose. Like if I hear like narcissism one time, like more than like three times a week from somebody that is just not credible to give any kind of diagnosis. Yeah. I don't know. I feel like it's like a catch-22. It's like people are bringing it up and people are more aware of it, but part of it is like, and especially with the younger generation, is like, are you just like being lazy and using that as a cop out? And this is me as like the professor who deals with all of those students all the time. Or are you using it just because like there's more terminology that's put out there? And so then like, we're just diagnosing everybody and saying everyone has mental health issues.
5: I think it's a bit of both. I don't think that social media is like inherently good or bad, but it definitely magnifies. So I think it magnifies the good. I think you can find community and like education and things like that. But I also think it magnifies maybe isolation and comparison and kind of the weaponizing of those words, like you said, mm-hmm. like narcissism or triggering or gaslighting, things mm-hmm. like that.
0: Oh, yeah, I used triggering quite a bit earlier.
1: Yeah, we just talked about it.
4: There's a lot of triggers, yeah.
0: But, you know, maybe I shouldn't be using that word in this sense, because people that are actually triggered, it is a mental health

0: situation. So maybe I need to get better about
1: that. Well, I get nervous about that because there are certain people and they use that as like, is it triggering or you just don't like them? Right. Or you just don't want to be in the room with them, or you be like, I don't know. I just feel like we have lacked a lot of like communication skills because maybe because we are on social media more on our devices. So we don't really communicate as much as we used to maybe with our feelings. But then I don't know. Then I have like friends that come, you know, around and they are like, my parents were horrible, you know, human beings. And they were like making them lunches every day. I don't know.
0: Yeah. And, you know, like when we were talking before during the break about Britney Spears, because she keeps coming up in the knives.
1: Oh, yeah. That's my girl, Britney.
0: And
2: I love Britney.
0: I feel like I am a Britney defender probably because I grew up on her. Mm-hmm. But I also see what happened to her at an early age. So it all sort of makes sense. But then, so you have social media that's just, you know, you see these Instagram videos of her all the time, and you see social media in terms of showing the bad stuff about her. But then it also offers a conversation that we didn't have before, mm-hmm. where people can comment and talk about she's having a mental health crisis, yeah. or, you know, mm-hmm. so it's like in one way, the videos are like, why are we engaging in this? But then it also opens up the conversation. So
2: yeah. Mm-hmm.
0: Is that...
2: And I think it's wonderful that we're having these conversations yeah. now, and it's a much more open topic, but I think it's now what's the follow through? You know, what do you do to change this? What's, you know, what kind of interventions? And, you know, I don't think maybe necessarily the support's always there. I mean, there is, but, you know, to what end, you know, for those types of celebrities or in pop culture?
0: Do you mean, like, so support for Britney?
2: Yeah. Like, you know, she was under the conservatorship mm-hmm, yep. and all that for all that time. You know, but there needs to be, you know, what else? You know, she was in rehab. Yeah. Yeah. But I think just that constant spotlight just always kind of magnifies on her what's not going right. And it's hard to kind of probably move past that.
0: Yeah.
3: And we lose the nuance.
1: Yeah. And I think it's hard for families, too. Like, you're always in the limelight. Like, you don't have that privacy to grieve mm-hmm. or to, like, actually go through difficulty. Like, someone's always judging you. So I think that's a difficult thing.
4: Because then the healing process is also in the spotlight. Because mm-hmm. healing is not linear. It's not just,
1: she's still got the knives, girl.
2: Yeah. The knives are still there. Yeah.
1: With the bikini at bottoms.
0: But but Krista, that's interesting about the healing process because she came like got out of rehab and then she's right back in the spotlight. So mm-hmm. I mean, obviously, you know, Emily, when you were talking about the people and resources, it's like there's always a lot of yes people around celebrities
1: too. I think that's a really hard part when you're a celebrity, because when you're in those spaces, I think you're dealing with mental, you don't want people, no one wants to be told no or that they're doing something wrong. Yeah. Or, you know, mm-hmm. I think it takes a certain kind of personality before you go into that world to be able to take criticism.
2: Absolutely.
1: Well.
2: For sure. Yeah.
0: So what can we do better as consumers? Sorry.
5: No, Charles. I was going to say.
0: Sorry, Charles. Someone, we got really into that.
5: No, someone has chimed in and they have a question, but have a question for Krista.
2: Okay.
5: Their question is, what's one thing that couples can do this month to emotionally connect more?
1: Oh.
0: Okay. Wow, that's like a kind of out of nowhere situation.
4: Yeah.
1: Love is in the air.
4: I think connection happens in a lot of like different ways, certainly with the weather being so nice. Mm-hmm. Like I'm always encouraging couples to go on a walk, right? Like go move your body together, see what conversations spark. I think we're also entering the season in Western New York where there are so many fun things to do. Like that's a form of connection. And sometimes asking the same questions that maybe you've already asked before in your relationship, like where do you most feel like yourself? You might know the answer. You might think you know the answer. You might have already talked about that early on in your relationship, but those answers should change as you continue in your relationship. So it's always nice to go back and see if they have.
0: Yeah. Well, and I was actually, before that question came, but it aligns a little bit with that, is as we're talking about pop culture and how we view people and how we interact on mm-hmm. social media, what are the things that we can do as consumers of pop culture to help with our own mental health, but also not play into the things that might be might be, you know, making the situation worse. Do we not click on the videos? Do we not engage?
2: I think that's a hard, I don't know if there's a right or wrong. What the answer, I think that's the problem is nobody knows the answer, right? Especially for pop culture, like, you know, being present and being known and having the followers is what they want, right? But it doesn't turn off. So I don't know.
4: I think it can be really good. Like, I get a lot of clients that say they saw stuff online and it really resonates with them. Or, oh my God, they heard this person talking on a podcast and they wonder if that fits into their world. And I think that's good. But I think, like, the thing that is different is they're not just ruminating on it and maybe internalizing it. They're having open discussions, especially with like a mental health professional. Cause then we get to say, okay, like, tell me more about that. Or this is like the actual definition of that thing. Does that fit, right? Things like that. So I think just keep having dialogue about it is probably the biggest thing. Yeah. But also, you know yourself the best. Like, you might know when you start heading into like the comparison or doom scrolling, right? Mm-hmm. So limit it, go touch grass, go call a friend, something like that.
0: Yeah. The touching grass thing.
1: Good.
2: Yeah. It's important.
0: So we're going to bring in another person to the chat in a few. And he's going to talk a little bit, Chef Camille, because he is in the celebrity chef world. And, you know, I think that Anthony Bourdain's book definitely brought some things to light and some things that chefs in the food world deal with. But even as we talk about other famous people like Kanye and these, I feel like these discussions are happening more than they were. Do you see that these types of books or situations happening are helping just the general population, the non-celebrity world? Is it hurting it?
2: I think it's helping. I think it normalizes it. I think people kind of, they want to see that there's, you know, messy struggles out there for even, you know, the very famous and, you know, people out in the public like that. So I think it normalizes it. But to what cost, too, to that person who's sharing very vulnerable information about their life and what they've gone through. So I think there's like a fine line of how to respect that, but and also relate to it.
1: Yeah. How do you all feel about, because there's like this big thing now with like Mel Robbins and like these folks that are like actually not, you know, educated like you all are in your field that have these people on their shows and they're doing these podcasts and they're giving all this kind of like mental health, you know, recommendations or these theories, like, how do you all feel about that? Because I know there's a huge, like, crew of, like, therapists and counselors that are like, you all are trash. Please stop doing this because you are messing up people's lives. And, like, let them is not going to just get you where you need to go.
4: I think it's, like, an oversimplification of it. Mm-hmm. Or then I get people who maybe try to, like, weaponize it.
1: Yeah.
4: So while I think I can agree with some parts of like the let them theory with Mel Robbins, like there's also a deeper conversation to be had. It's not just I get to do what I want, so I'm letting them.
1: Yeah.
0: Oh yeah. So I do you like how we have,
1: on. You gotta go
0: I know.
1: With
0: well,
1: the
0: do you like how
1: them?
0: We have these like you can tell they're professional therapists because they're not like playing into our.
1: Oh yeah,
0: like,
1: they're not
0: well,
1: engaging in our.
0: There are
1: in our
0: yes,
1: that
0: yeah,
1: we're
0: yeah, yeah.
1: Right now. Like they're not
0: ways,
1: as invested.
0: Yeah,
1: in
0: there
1: it.
0: Are ways you can look at. There's multiple ways you can look at this. It's funny because I actually asked my therapist because she told me about a book I should read, and then I asked her about that book. She's like, why don't you read the other book?
1: You know, she didn't like, why don't you read someone that, like, I don't know, went to school and read?
0: She didn't say, like, she didn't talk down on anybody, but she's like, how about you read the book that I suggested?
2: Yes.
0: So that is all of the online stuff around that, too. But that's another way that, like, social media helps you, too, because you're like, oh, wait. Other people are talking about this and it may not be.
1: It's like the idea I think of like fake news, you know, it's like, okay, well, like, let's look at your sources here. And I think they just stop at the initial like fanfare because people have a lot of followers or influencers or they're like showing this kind of like fake life or they might show things that like people can relate to. It's like, oh, I can relate to that. And so then they just like click on it because I think they really get vulnerable people and it almost becomes like cult-like. is what I've noticed in like this wellness world on social media, which is kind of a little scary that you have people that are like kind of blindly following mm-hmm. other folks just because they're really vulnerable. It's the same thing with like people using AI because they don't really want to like reach out to a counselor mm-hmm. or
2: it's
1: a therapist.
2: Hard. Yeah. We were talking about that before about, you know, as a therapist, when we have a client come to us and say that they went to ChatGPT, it's like, oh, mm-hmm. come to me first.
1: Well,
2: and
1: then, yeah. Good at keeping straight faces because yeah. I don't know if I want to someone. I'm like, oh, how did that conversation go between yourself?
0: Well, at least they know that they can come to you, even though you might have to reverse some of the ChatGPT.
2: Some of it could be helpful.
0: Therapy. Yeah. But, you know, and it's also a message to our listeners and viewers that there are wonderful
1: licensed people that went to school for a very long time.
4: That have the human experience. Yes, like ChatGPT doesn't have that.
1: Yeah.
4: So, like, you're kind of missing that when you're trying to get support with that vulnerability.
0: Yeah. And mm-hmm. you can't see like cues or anything, you know, mm-hmm.
1: yeah.
0: when you're not with a person. So, coming up, Charles, we good?
5: Yeah, we're good.
0: Okay.
5: We're good.
0: I don't know. Sometimes Charles just sits there a little too calm and I'm like, what is happening, Charles? There's me. You know, they're probably like psychoanalyzing us right now.
1: Like, I'm looking like these two over here.
0: Okay. Coming up, we'll be.
5: I am not psychoanalyzing anything. I am just sitting here listening in.
0: I'm just making sure Chef Camille's here because he came here. He's building a house right now. So,
1: Annie just did a marathon. Annie puts out fires. See, that's what y'all need to talk to. Where's Chef Camille? We need to talk to him. I don't know how he's doing everything.
0: Yeah, we're going to bring him on next on Group Chat. Stick around.
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0: Welcome back to the chat. Bentley, Nayila, Charles, all still here. Emily had to go to her job as a therapist. So she's fulfilling, fighting the good fight and has an appointment. Krista decided to still hang around with us. 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And we are joined by celebrity chef Camille. Camille, thank you. I got to just say, Camille was like, oh, I want to do this episode so bad, but I'm building a house and putting a, or not building a house, bought a house, building a patio. And I was like, Camille, just wear your work clothes.
1: And run the marathon and taking out fire. See, yeah. See, y'all can work together. Because I know, how do you deal with
6: it?
1: Yeah. How do you deal with that? Like, that's just so much. First of all, putting out fires is, I can't even, like, literally, like, not fires, like, at work and the way we think about it, like actual fires and doing a marathon, like a marathon and Ironman you're doing. And like, how do you?
6: It takes a village. Mm-hmm. So it's definitely a good coach, nutritionist. Shout out to Stevie, Dante, Atem for my coach, my coordinators, Molly, who's been with me as long as I had the business, 6 years, over 500 different private events, and then a calendar, like where it's like fit to like the square, like the like you have to be like so precise with it that there is room for messing up, but it has to be like really perfect. I was out of the country for like some. Works TV and then I got back from Toronto on Thursday then I had to get ready the prep for dinner for 22 people on Saturday and then I left the dinners. It was probably like 10:30 p.m. when I got home. And then with the help with my friend Mike, probably like was able to go to bed at 11:30, and then woke up back at 4:30 a.m. to do my first marathon. So it's like, yeah, wow. It was definitely, oh, it was like, God. It was spicy. I felt like really humbled. I was like, oh my God, how do people like do, a marathon, over 21 miles? I was like, oh my God, do not stop, do not stop, do not stop. It was great. It was fantastic. Smile all the way. And, I'm getting ready for my, start back right the next day. I had a friend say, he's like, hey, you want to go on a bike ride? And I did a 30-mile bike ride. And then back at the swimming pool the next day, because guess what? It's like I'm on to the next race now. It's like next week I'm going to Western Mass Ironman. And then I got to just like get in the waters at 6 a.m. there. I'm taking some time there. So I'm going to be there on Friday. Saturday is orientations. And then Sunday is a race. And I will be back on Monday mornings, back at the firehouse on Tuesday. And I was at the firehouse. Oh, yes, I was at the firehouse on I was at the firehouse yesterday. So yeah, it's just, it can be a lot of fatigue. When I explain my schedules, people get worried. They're like, how do you do it? Because it's like, you're going from concrete to to a few things.
0: Concrete to get on TV.
6: Yeah.
0: But I followed when we first had you on the show, mm-hmm. and I followed you because of your chef endeavors and mm-hmm. just being a fan of your food. But I also saw you getting into the marathons and working out and that journey. Did you use that as a mental health or like a therapy to balance you out?
6: For sure. Definitely. It's like, you know, it's like sometimes we say, it's like, you know, you need to talk, you know. So I do have I do therapy bi-weekly, sometimes weekly, depending on the needs. Very important.
1: That's like a marathon too.
6: Very important. Yeah. It's, yeah. I saw my therapist yesterday at 10 a.m. and then CD light counseling, and then I also do therapy with the children. So we have family therapy because it's important for their emotions and that's things that maybe sometimes we don't hear, you know, and we want them to express their feeling.
0: Yeah.
6: With the mother of my children, so that you kind of just like help mm-hmm. co-parenting. And then, runnings, becomes, I was having a lot on my mind. And sometimes it's not about talking. It's just on like making times and talking about making time. People say, like, oh my God, you're just going to do more to add more to your weeks. And actually not, you know, it's like, and, I say like some personalities like inspire me, such as like Gordon Ramsay. He's huge in the Ironman's, world. And then he does a lot of Ironman's. There's a bunch of people. Harry Styles does also like mm-hmm. some marathons. People love Harry Styles. Of like, you know, personality find their way because it's constant and it's driven by like, you know, it's like zone two, which is like you don't go crazy fast, but you're just doing it slow for long times. So it's not like a long effort where you're going to just take deadlift and then try to like, you know, break your nerves. It's just going to be something where it's going to be consistent and it's going to be long and repetitive. And that helped me through the snow because I don't like to run on a treadmill. Mm-hmm. Something about me, I just don't find myself like at peace on a treadmill. So you will see me runs at 9 degrees, you know, like, outside, with snow. I will be running outside. I just love it. And then I think it's like, I find it so peaceful, being in Delaware Park, in the middle of the winters with the snow and it's something magical. Yeah.
0: Krista, you know, we were talking about some of the negative things we see, in pop culture, but then also you were talking about how there's ways that people are also inspired. So, you know, he also mentioned some celebrities mm-hmm. that are doing things like marathons and things like that. Is that something that you find helpful when in therapy to focus people on? Or
4: yeah, I don't know if I like specifically spend a lot of time like pointing people out, but I love it when I have clients come in and say, oh my God, like I was inspired by this influencer or this person that I follow on social media and they started doing this and it's really helping me. And it also helps me have resources then, right? Like one client might tell me something that really helped them. So I kind of have it in the back of my mind when I see another client who might be struggling with something similar.
0: Yeah. Mm-hmm. And, you know, I know, besides the success you've had, Camille, we always see these things about behind the scenes and kitchens and, you know, the stress of that. And then also, you know, the reality shows, like, I get stressed watching. Mm-hmm. I mean, obviously, Chef Darian just won next level chef, but, like, I get stressed watching the show. I got stressed watching you on the Halloween, it was Halloween baking, right?
6: Yeah.
0: And I know it's all going to be okay, but I'm like, oh my gosh, they have to do this in that time. And they
6: yeah.
1: yeah. It's that urgency of like, it's, but sometimes that can be a good stress, you know, like you're trying to, you're constantly yeah. getting through something like there, it feels good when you're able to accomplish something that you don't think that you're able to.
0: Yeah.
1: But I think when you do it for a long period of time, like I think those like housewife shows and things like that, I think it can kind of yeah. turn those like reality shows on its head and create more stress and, you know, cause you're getting more popular, but your business is out there.
6: Right,
1: super publicly, and
6: you're also very one side tracked because Mama Foucault was saying, you know, it's like one day it's like chefs are mercenary in the kitchens, but they can't barely take care of themselves outside in the real life.
1: Yeah,
6: and that's something very real because we are in the kitchens and then we are so programmed in everyone's going to get there at 7 p.m. Everyone's going to want to get the food at the same time, so we can't get away from. The protocol of how it works in the kitchens, and then we just apply it to our real life, which is not possible. And then we're starting to just like see some change, you know, it's like talking about mental health, you know, and you make a lot, you know, you can make some mistake, you can hurt feelings, you can and you know you got to evolve, you got to become a better human, you got to be take accountability mm-hmm. And then move forward, you know, it's like towards like goals and that are realistic, and then goals who are not linked to always like your craft, and that is so important because mm-hmm. otherwise it's like you just silently, you know, burning out, and people say, "Oh, you will add more to your life. You're gonna burn out." And I think it's more like having a portfolio of activities where you can just, like, you know, okay, it's like I can talk about something else than food, and I can have fun with it because that's the things too. You know, it's like we talk about going on TV show, we talk about cooking, and it's like okay, but like what else, you know, like goes, you know, it's like up in your mind, and I love, you know, hiking. I love the Adirondack Mountains. Something that I'm really linked to it, the nature and you know, it's like all the flash, the cameras getting into you, and now you're looking for something peaceful. It's detox and intox. Mm-hmm. Both are great, but you need both to make it.
0: I feel like this is an intervention for me because, like we were saying, like, you know, when you're, Charles is laughing because he knows because he deals with half of it. I'm Bentley Nayula here, Chef Camille and therapist Krista Mannion. When you say about, like, talk about honing your craft and you mm-hmm. know, always kind of having to be on yeah. and with food and, you know, having your own business and restaurant, mm-hmm. but also being at such a high level, you don't feel like you can make a mistake.
6: Yeah, you cannot make a mistake. It's more like your credibility because now you became, you know, it's like if something doesn't work, and you're worried that it's like, you know, it's like it's going to echo even further down because, there will be also, you know, it's like, I don't want to be negative, but there will be also like, you know, it's like, characters that might gonna just come for you. Mm-hmm. And then, and yeah, it's like, they're gonna wanna come for you because it's like, you have the public, you know, like image. So you have more to lose than like someone in the dark, stuck in a closet. And then, you know, it's like, and they're gonna come for you, you know, and then just try to, make a narrative. And that narrative, you gotta make sure that, you know, it's like, you outshine, you know, it's like at the best of yourself starting now today and not, you know, it's like dwell on any things. That is very important because, it's a life worth living, you know. We lost someone in the fire department, the captains, and you know, like mental health issue between firefighters and police, you know, it's like you see it there, you know, it's like it can be toxic masculinity,
0: mm-hmm.
6: and it's hard to, like, you know, like talk around the tables. It's like we don't talk about it. We are men. We don't talk, you know, like how we feel, and then that over, you know, like saturated emotions. Not getting talk at the firehouse or like around the tables because we feel like we're men. We yeah. bring it up to the house and then we don't bring it up with, like, you know, to our loved ones in a meaningful way. We just, like, you know, get over about. So you have to find a way to change that culture.
0: Yeah.
6: And that's, that starts, you know, is like with what can you do to assess and mitigate that? And I think is starting in the workplace, doing it the works, and then not bringing it home. So, yeah, mm-hmm. like the
0: yeah,
6: yeah. Because, you know, it's like I don't know for you group chat. You know, it's like you do the radio, but, you know, when you talk with the coworkers, it goes a long way when there's empathy and you're like, you know, it's like I know it's like we're not in the same chairs. You're theirs. I'm on the other side. But, like, oh man, all that editing, you know, it's like going, you yeah. know, it's like forward. It's like, and you hear me talking all my voices all the time. So yeah.
0: It's, you don't know me, Camille.
6: No.
1: No,
6: I like the show, by the way. New York Knicks is like, they're doing great right now.
0: No, you pretty much just explained me. And I, and you know, we talk about Charles and his little subtle, like, Charles just sitting there. I'm like, the look on his face, he's like, oh, you just explained Bentley.
1: Chris, how do you deal with those personnel? Because I'm sure you get them, especially like family settings with people that have these high stakes jobs or like very A-type of work or non-traditional work. You know, I think we're all here in like very non-traditional, you know, pathways. Mm-hmm. How do you deal with that in a family setting? Because the idea of like a traditional family is like a social construct that people have to live by that some people don't understand. So there's always that additional judgment of like, well, you don't have the typical 9 to 5 and we have dinner exactly at this time every single night. How do you manage that with families?
4: Well, it's a lot of asking what they want. 'Cause like, I'm not there to put my opinions in the mix, right? Like what works for my family is not going to work for another family. So I want to know what they're wanting. And then sometimes it's just as simple as saying, okay, so what you're doing isn't contributing to that goal that you're wanting, right? But part of it is, like you said, kind of breaking down like societal norms or expectations. I tell my clients, like, my goal isn't to turn you into like a super like sappy, lovey-dovey, like emotional person. If that's not who you are, you do still need to talk about your emotions though, because we all have them. And the way I might talk about emotions can be different than the way you might talk about emotions. Let's find language that works for you, so you're not just shoving it down and pretending like it's fine, because it's going to come out somewhere along the line.
1: Yeah. Do you find that judgment? I feel like people are so judgmental, especially when they don't know like what people go through. And you do see it a lot in, you know, with firefighters and police officers, like they don't share, because like, who wants to come home and be like, I had to save 5 people and I almost lost my life. And if I, you know, like no, who wants to like kind of, so what are your suggestions on having people from the other side not, you know, put that judgment on? 'Cause I think that also creates a lot of friction in households.
4: Yeah. Trying not to like internalize your partner's bad mood.
1: Yes.
4: And kind of going into, well, what did I do? Right. I think one, seeking therapy is probably going to help, because that's not just a quick fix. But I know a lot of my couples, we talk about like having a check-in once a week where you talk about like really what's going on underneath, because like we do it all the time. Oh, how are you? Good. How are you? Right. We're not actually really speaking about anything of substance. So having like a set time at least once a week where you can maybe dive into, okay, so this is maybe what's really going on and this is how you can help me. I might need a little bit more space this week. I might need some grace. I might need extra support, whatever that looks like.
0: And if you are in one of those public facing positions, whether it's a celebrity in any capacity, a musician, and, you know, maybe you're making music for people that they can identify with, but knowing that once you get bigger, this is something that you said that was interesting, Camille, is that people are going to start to come after you no matter what, because you are popular.
6: You always got to say is like some's gonna not like your image and some's gonna like your image. It's not gonna be fully. And for anyone on earth that has been on TV, there will always be two side. It's just, you gotta stick to the own narrative and then, you know, it's like, yeah, you can get, you get hurt. And then you question yourself if you got to keep on going, you know, on the TV. I was questioning myself after Halloween Baking Championship. Do I want to do, you know, like another TV show? And then before I start lining up, you know, like possible other casting, and then I start to get cast again, and they come to me, and then I say yes or no. And then did Bobby Flay came up, and I was going through the Fire Academy, so I end up, like, not going to beat Bobby Flay. But I was like, okay, it's like, do I need that mentally? It's like, because it's a way, you know. It's like the Halloween Baking Championship, they were Reddit made on the show, and then it was detrimental to the winners, Melanie, and she had death threat sent through. Beyond, you know, a cooking show on her Instagram. So I had to like just like put, you know, like a message on social media. But there are monsters in those platforms like Reddit, where it's like ton of negativity, like, you know, got created. Those platforms were like, you know, at first is like just like a platform that it was made, you know, for their helps, you know, like on topic on the house and more and such. But it's like it became, you know, like just like lynch, and then instead of going to therapy, I'm going to just like go with my keyboard and just get really hardcore on like people that I don't know. Mm-hmm. You don't also like understand that there is that narrative that the show, the production can sometimes build. It's not wrong for the production teams because they have to build a narrative with what they have. Mm-hmm. And it's TV, but you have to take it as TV, you know, it's like it's mm-hmm. entertainment. And sometimes people are getting too far one ways. And that's, you have to separate yourself from it. And it's your business, it's your livelihood. So if you work for someone, you work for someone. But when you have your business line up behind, now I'm thinking about my children's. And then my children's, you know, it's like, it's my house, it's the city of Buffalo where I'm living, it's the Buffalo Fire Department now if I go on a TV mm-hmm. show. So since Halloween Baking Championships, I not only represent myself, so it's a lot of people representing. So it's like there's a lot down, you know, it's like in the scales. You can be like, you know, as publicly as like, you know, it's like the thing of like the cancel culture, whereas like, you know, it's like you gotta be not anymore a Buffalo mm-hmm. Fire because, you know, X, Y happened on the show. And you gotta be really like, you know, it's like mindful all the time on like what you're gonna say and then being censors. And then slowly it's like, you know, I take it back and then I was like, okay, it's like I'm gonna moderate myself, but I'm also gonna be myself. And that goes with like, you know, taking times away from my responsibilities, you know, it's like for the kitchens and then taking a step away. That is so important because I can go back fresh and say, okay, it's like, you know, I did something else. That mindset is there is highs and lows. It's a roller coaster of emotions and it's draining. Like mm-hmm. eight days at a TV show start at 6 a.m. You get call times. Then you're going to be back probably at the hotel by 10:30 p.m. sometime later. There is a long interview. Sometimes you redo the scene. They say the joke one time and they redo the joke a second time to make sure that, you know, it's like they get the right type. So you get a fake laugh. You got to keep your smile. It is insane. You know, yeah. It's not normal. It's a circus and it's acting. And you do cook for real. You do the baking, but it's acting. And, yeah. And you were not born an actor. I didn't went to school for acting. I went for culinary school. So you're learning on that. And I definitely made some step like 2020 guys go three games, definitely got a big head and I take accountability for that. It's like cutting off of like guys go three game. I won guys go three game in 2020 and I definitely during COVID-19 is like when going through my divorce and it's like I made so many mistakes and moving forward, you know, it's like I was like, okay, it's like I want to be the best of myself for that and you know, it's like I never been like, you know, a heavy drinkers, but like it's been 9 months, drinks are not around me. I just like feel like, you know, it's like I clean up around the house and that goes with you know, a long way for like emotion, you know, it's not just yeah. doing therapy. It's processing your emotions, whatever is going to affect, you know, it's like your day, the amount of sleep that you get. If you intoxicated yourself, you know, with alcohol, you say mm-hmm. something wrong to the family at Christmas time.
0: I mean, we're proud of you. Yeah. I'm proud of you. Yeah. And it's inspirational. And, you know, to piggyback on what Naila was saying before, you know, before we wrap up and we want to leave, you know, thank you for being so open, Camille, mm-hmm. and so vulnerable, because I think that goes a long way with maybe other people that are mm-hmm. listening or watching, because, you know, they may see you what they see you on TV and mm-hmm. social media. And I think being able to identify with somebody is very helpful. But to piggyback on what Naila was saying about, you know, non-traditional families and non-traditional roles, your body doesn't know when you go home that you're not at work anymore, right? Like your body mm-hmm. doesn't know that you have just stepped into this mm-hmm. one space 5 minutes later and now mm-hmm. you're supposed to turn it off. So do you have any suggestions as your professional licensed marriage and family therapist, Krista, on
7: It's really hard. I think I personally love like a lot of visualization techniques, right? Like on your way home, visualize, okay, like I'm keeping all the stressors at work. And as I'm driving further to my home, like it's kind of melting off of me. I had a professor in grad school who like would pull the negative energy off of her. And I remember thinking like, that's so dumb. I'm never going to do that. But it's really helpful, right?
0: Yeah.
7: So any type of visualization where you are able to kind of compartmentalize, put that in a box, it'll be waiting for you when you come back to work and enter into family life. And if you mm-hmm. find it really difficult to do that, it may be worth asking yourself why. What feels difficult about putting it down? What fears do I have about setting that down? Things like that.
0: Oh, so I think we should have like a monthly mental health check-in because it is Mental Health Awareness Month. May is as we're wrapping it up, but I feel like this is a theme in a lot of the things that we talk about in pop culture. So I really appreciate you being here, Krista, because I know you have work and patience. So I appreciate people being able to hear your perspective. And of course, Camille, for sharing your story. Because I do think that we need constant reminders. You know, it might have been a month or so or a year before maybe you checked it on your emotions and your habits. So this is a recheck for everybody watching and listening today.
6: I was going to just add, like, for the one tool that I use and then I've been using since October, Transcendental Meditation. For everyone who's listening, it's like, I'm going to say it again, Transcendental Meditations. And it's David Lynch, who was a huge advocate for it. And then also, like, many actors, Marvel actors, definitely use it. And then it's Transcendental Meditations. Doesn't take any tools. You can look it up online. It's easy to learn. And it's awesome. It's like breathing technique. And you don't fight the emotions. You're just processing. And I think that helps for that transition.
0: Yeah.
6: Instead of, like, you know, you're waking up the mornings, you go into a wall. You're going to take 20 minutes to just, like, you woke up and then you're going to sit down, you're going to close your eyes, and then you're going to think about, you know, whatever going to go through your minds, and then you're going to process that. And that helps because it makes me recognize that sometimes I go from waking up and straight to the coffee and then go into the wall.
0: Yeah.
6: And then same when you go home, just like getting that transition, and then you, maybe it's visualizing when you close your eyes, maybe it's what I didn't identify, but breathing is the best things ever we can do.
1: I'm going to try that for labor. Camille.
0: Yeah. Oh, yeah.
6: I saw it. That was the one I said. I didn't want to ask.
1: Oh, yeah. I'm not just
6: okay.
1: Fat.
6: Okay.
0: Looks like she has a basketball stuck under her shirt. I have an
6: on
0: my
6: that's perfect.
0: Shirt.
6: You're matching.
1: We're matching. The shit mix.
0: All right. Well, how do we get in on that bet? Comment. And
5: like, comment, and subscribe.
0: And add your prediction for Nayla's child being born.
1: Yes.
0: Thanks for joining us on Group Chat. I'm Bentley.
1: I'm Nayla.
5: I'm Charles.
0: We'll see you next week.

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3: 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Thank you for listening to BTPM NPR, WBFO, and

0: Farmers, landscapers, and the hospitality industry have long complained the U.S. government doesn't issue enough guest worker visas to meet seasonal labor needs.
1: We've tried hiring temp workers, local workers. We have had very little success. Local workers don't want these jobs.
0: I'm Scott Detrow. How worker shortages have upended Louisiana's crawfish industry on the next All Things Considered from NPR News.
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5: It's Here and Now. Part romance, part philosophy, a new novel explores how the two intermingle. The story follows Sylvie Broder. Her grandparents are Holocaust survivors. Her parents are cold and rigid. And she marries her high school sweetheart, who ends up being controlling and emotionally abusive. After she escapes the marriage, she turns to philosophy for answers, pursuing a PhD in the subject. Her dissertation centers on her theory about the end of romance. But real life, hookups, boyfriends, and yes, romance, poke holes in her carefully crafted intellectual armor. Lily Meyer is the author of the book, The End of Romance, and joins us now. Hi, Lily.
6: Hi, thank you so much for having me.
5: So I wonder, where did the idea for this novel come from?
6: It actually has a very specific origin story, which is not generally the case for my work. But in 2018 or 19, I picked up a copy of Isaac Bashevis Singer's Enemies, a Love Story from a little free library, having never read Singer before, and could not believe that novel. It's the story of a Holocaust survivor named Herman Broder, who comes to the United States, winds up having essentially three wives in three different boroughs of New York, and decides, the worst imaginable thing has happened. I have survived it. History is over. Morals are meaningless. Why shouldn't I have three wives? Why shouldn't I go behind these women's back? Nothing matters. And Singer starts out playing this for laughs, and then it gets really dark. It's just a very striking book. And I was jealous, and I wanted to have written it. So I decided that I would do a gender-flipped contemporary rewrite exploring issues of trauma and resilience and bad behavior related to Me Too. Because when I read the book, we were really in Me Too, and I really wanted to think about it.
5: Okay, so you've switched the gender roles, and your main character is a woman named Sylvie Broder.
6: Yeah, named for Herman Broder.
5: Tell me, who is Sylvie, your main character, and kind of what influences her?
6: Sylvie is a

0: a very, very obstinate person. She's extremely emotional and passionate, which her grandparents are, and she's very close to her grandparents. And when her grandparents die when she's a teenager, she essentially goes into a form of free fall that it seems as if her high school boyfriend, later husband Jonah, is saving her from. But in fact, he's part of it. And when she comes out of that, she becomes convinced that she can't trust love. She can only trust sex and desire to a limited degree. She then decides, okay, I will construct an entire philosophy that will make it safe for me to be in love with a man, that will make sure that what happened to me once can't happen to me again.
1: What is Sylvie's theory about the end of romance?
0: So Sylvie believes that the conventions of romance, the conventions of heterosexual partnership, especially the conventions of marriage, are so constricting for women that as soon as those conventions begin to affect a relationship, the relationship either is doomed or is doomed to harm the woman. Hmm. And there's truth to that, certainly. But Sylvie believes it to an extreme degree. So she thinks, okay, if I can have a relationship, if I can be with this man I've accidentally fallen in love with who was supposed to be a hookup, but if nobody knows, not our friends, not our colleagues, maybe not even our families, then their expectations can't affect us and we can be our genuine selves.
1: Do you think Sylvie's onto something?
0: I think that Sylvie is identifying real problems, certainly. But I think that her solution is unworkable. And the book demonstrates that. It's not a spoiler to say. I mean, another aspect of Sylvie's belief system, which is not quite the end of romance, but which is very important to her and to the book, is that she is very, very, very averse to the idea of victimhood. She very strongly does not want to identify as a victim herself. And on that front, I think that she is onto something in that the public identity of victimhood can be forced onto women in a way that is sometimes reductive, can put pressure on women to or see ourselves as fragile or feel as if we have to act virtuous. Sylvie has a lot of problems with that, and I think that she's right to, but she also lashes out at herself and at other women who have been harmed because she's so frightened of the cultural role of the victim. You know, she's hurting herself, actually, and hurting men she loves with these ideas because they're so extreme. Her theories themselves are, they're not human, almost.
1: In the book, there is this tension between kind of this intellectual idea of life and then what's actually happening in real life. And, you know, you kind of see that in Sylvie. Like, she has these kind of like really strong ideas of right and wrong, or like the rigidity of the philosophy dictating what is going to happen in, say, romance or in a relationship. And then that's like butting up against what is actually happening and what she's actually experiencing. How did you navigate that back and forth and kind of like play on that in the book?
0: I found it very fun. I mean, a famous foundational problem in philosophy is the mind-body problem. Are we our minds or are we our bodies? And I was trying to have Sylvie act out that problem to some degree, but there's actually a great novel by Rebecca Goldstein called The Mind-Body Problem that does the same thing. And I didn't want to, you know, I was already stealing Singer's novel. I didn't want to steal that one too. There's a limit. So I began thinking, yeah, but it's not just that we are our minds or our bodies. Our emotions are, in fact, metaphorically, at least, another thing. And Sylvie is so busy in this debate between her mind, which wants philosophy and safety and privacy, and her body, which wants sex and connection, that she really neglects to consider her emotional life at all. And so what began as a tug of war became a triangular struggle.
1: Yeah, between the mind, the body, and then the emotional bridge that connects those two.
0: Yes, which is a whole other thing with its own agenda. I mean, Sylvie experiences her body especially as something with an agenda. It's been interesting as the book has been out. Sylvie is very comfortable having sex. She enjoys it. Even in high school, it just comes naturally to her. And a certain number of readers have questioned the veracity of that part of her character, or someone asked me recently if it was wishful thinking. But I would like to live in a world where nobody sees that as wishful thinking. You know, I would like to live in a world where no one questions that aspect of a female character. I mean, I'm very influenced by Philip Roth, and his male characters are all extremely in touch with their bodies.
1: Most of the characters in the book are American Jews, and they all have kind of different relationships with that identity. And I was curious, like, what was behind that decision?
0: I'm really glad you asked, because it's an important decision to me and to the book. It's a decision that I made because, first of all, I identify very strongly as an American Jewish writer. My biggest influences, Roth, Singer, Lori Colwin, Grace Paley, are all Jewish and write about different ways of being Jewish in America. And I want to participate in that lineage. It's very meaningful to me. But also, it's very rare, actually, to find a novel, or at least a literary novel by an American Jew, where two Jewish characters have a happy or a stable or a really meaningful or a sexy relationship. That's actually surprisingly uncommon, I think. And so I wanted to write some of that. I wanted to write good romances between Jews. And I also am a writer. I want variety. I want my characters to be varied. And I'm really interested in writing about aspects of American Jewishness that I haven't seen that often in fiction or in movies and on TV.
1: Do you think that there's a sense that if you intellectualize something, that it can protect you from actually feeling and living, letting your emotions help you make decisions?
0: I think Sylvie wants that to be true more than almost anything else. And much of my process of writing the novel was giving her that desire, building it into something meaningful to her, and I hope in a way also meaningful to the reader, while being very clear with myself, and I do think with the reader, that this is not going to work. Intellectualizing everything is not the way to happiness, to fulfillment, to what Sylvie would call liberation. I just don't believe that that's true.
1: Yeah. Lily Meyer is the author of the novel, The End of Romance. Lily, thanks so much for chatting with me.
0: Thank you so much again for having me. This was a delight.
1: You're listening to Here and Now.
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4: High temperatures reach up to 65 this afternoon under mainly sunny skies. Partly cloudy skies tonight. Slight chance of rain showers. Lows level off around 48. Daytime highs approaching 64. Tomorrow, clear skies. 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I'm meteorologist Eric Height. Currently, it's 66 degrees.
5: This is National Native News. I'm Jill Freitas. Former Democratic Alaska Congresswoman Mary Peltola visited Petersburg earlier this week in her campaign to once the incumbent U.S. Senator Dan Sullivan. Peltola addressed a group of more than 50 people at Petersburg's Alaska Native Brotherhood John Hanson Senior Hall as part of a one-hour meet-and-greet. She encouraged residents to get out and vote this year.
6: So many of the things that we are working on in Alaska just become political footballs for people in the lower 48 or some administration. And we're better than that. We're bigger than that. We are going to put our foot down and not be used as a political football.
5: During her speech, Peltola emphasized supporting elders, children, and addressing affordability. Peltola's campaign told KFSK she was not available for questions from local media during her visit. Local Assembly member James Valentine says Peltola made time to talk to local leaders about a wide range of issues before the event. Valentine says he spoke with her about out-migration in the region.
7: Me, as a younger Assembly member and a young, community leader, I asked her in just more of stating just my concerns about the younger generation retention in Southeast Alaska. And she's from Western Alaska, and I know she feels the same way.
5: That same day, Peltola also hosted a meet and greet in Wrangell on a neighboring island. This week, she visited other Southeast Alaska communities, including Ketchikan, Sitka, and will be in Haines Friday. The Senate primary takes place in August, and the general election is in November. This story was provided by KFSK's Taylor Heckart. The thick winter ice of the Yukon River has washed out to the Bering Sea, signaling the end of breakup season on the Yukon Delta. Last week, communities along the Yukon River experienced ice jam-related flooding. For some, it was among the most severe breakup impacts in recent memory. The communities of Holy Cross and Pilot Station saw water enter homes and in some cases cover airport runways. But as of Tuesday evening, significant ice jams close to the mouth of the Yukon gave way and the water began to recede. Mike Ottenweller is a meteorologist with the Alaska Pacific River Forecast Center. He's been a part of the River Watch team doing daily aerial surveys, tracking the Yukon River's breakup.
8: We watched the very last little bit of the ice run that was at one point 40 miles long, and maybe even if you go back a couple weeks, 90 miles long at some points. But we watched that clear out to the coastal areas and past those last villages and making its way out to the Bering Sea.
5: Overall, he says this year's Yukon River breakup trended toward dynamic and was about 5 days later than average, which was expected coming out of this year's frigid winter. Laura Havemeister with the State Department of Homeland Security and Emergency Management says though the flooding is receding, the recovery process is still ongoing. She points to Alakanuk, which experienced flooding on some roadways.
9: We could not make it into town, unfortunately, just because of that flooding. So we're working with the city manager and with the SAR team to really understand those inundation areas.
5: From shuttling the team from the airstrip to providing on-the-ground updates, Havemeister says the state says the community aspect of the operation is a powerful one. The team concluded their aerial surveys for the 2026 Yukon River breakup on Tuesday. This story was provided by KYUK's Samantha Watson. I'm Jill Freitas.

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6: And now, a Niagara Frontier Heritage moment.
7: And coming down the stretch, it's Puss in Boots in the lead by two lengths over Arco War and Black Sheep. Just 100 yards to go, and it's Puss in Boots cruising home. Wait, Puss in Boots veers suddenly to the left and off the track. He's heading for the infield pond. He stops short, and his jockey goes tumbling into the water. And now Puss in Boots slides into the drink. What a scene, ladies and gentlemen. Nothing like this has ever happened before.
6: In the fourth race at Fort Erie on September 2nd, 1961, a quirky thoroughbred named Puss in Boots decided to take a little detour. It turned into a 45-minute odyssey before the horse and jockey were finally fished out of the pond, along with a trainer who jumped in after them. Today at the racetrack, that legendary ride is commemorated by the Puss in Boots Cup. By tradition, the winning jockey and trainer jump into the same infield pond. It's part of our heritage in Buffalo, Western New York, and the Niagara Peninsula. For more, go to btpm.org.
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10: And I'm Alyssa Nadworny in Washington, D.C. It's Here and Now. In Romania, people are cleaning up the damage after a Russian drone crashed into an apartment building near their border with Ukraine. Two people were hurt when the drone exploded and started a fire. Romania's president called it an unprecedented event, while NATO and European Union officials condemned Russia. Romania's foreign ministry says it has asked NATO for more defenses against drones.
9: And today, music journalist Beto Arcos has a story about a woman of many accomplishments. She is an orthodontist practicing in Southern California, who's also renowned for her classical Persian performances. And that is just the beginning. Here's Beto.
11: Bahar Movahed is a 21st century Renaissance artist. She's a cartoonist, a classical Persian singer,

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1: 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It's built through careful reporting, verified facts, and respect for the audience. 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
2: Immigration consultants like Tatiana Cabrera say they're seeing more interest in people coming to Canada, but warn there are still many hurdles to overcome.
3: It's not sort of a free-for-all type of an application, but I think it's still worth attempting for many people who see that they have either parent, grandparent, great-grandparent who may have been born in Canada.
4: UPD responded to a reported serious concern based on credible information and followed established police procedures. According to court filings from police, the students only had a photo to identify the person who made the threats.
1: News without spin, context without noise. 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
5: Hi, I'm Stephen McKinley Henderson. Thank you for listening to BTPM NPR, WBFO and WBFO HD1 Buffalo, WOLN Olean, and WUBJ Jamestown. 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

0: Can the shingles vaccine reduce your chances of developing dementia? I'm Flora Lichtman, and this is Science Friday. Researchers are beginning to unravel some surprising unintended health benefits of vaccination. A look at the link between vaccines and improvements in cardiovascular health and decreased risk of dementia. Plus, astronomers go cloud gazing on a gas giant some 700 light years away. And counting the insects above us.
1: 100 trillion insects on a warm, nice summer day. You know, the kind of day that you're out yourself because it's nice and it's good conditions. 100 trillion insects above the U.S.
0: Plus, why a pharmaceutical chemist took on a reptile as a patient.
2: The only known way to kill the parasite before we got engaged was boiling it in water, which is not a good medicine.
0: Don't go away.
3: Live from NPR News in Washington, I'm Windsor Johnston. A federal judge is temporarily blocking the Trump administration's nearly $1.8 billion fund for people who claim they were targets of politicized prosecutions. NPR's Ryan Lucas reports the decision is in response to a lawsuit filed by a legal advocacy group.
4: In a two-page order, U.S. District Judge Leonie Brinkema bars the Justice Department from taking any further action to create the so-called anti-weaponization fund, including transferring money to the fund, considering any claims, or making any payments out of it. This temporary pause is necessary, the judge says, in order to give the court time for a full briefing from both sides on the legal arguments before any funds are irreversibly paid out. The fund was created as part of a settlement agreement between the Justice Department and President Trump, who in return dropped his lawsuit against the IRS over his leaked tax returns. The fund has faced intense backlash from Democrats as well as many Republicans. Ryan Lucas, NPR News, Washington.
3: Israel says it's planning to expand its control over Gaza. NPR's Aya Betraoui reports the plan would increase the territory under Israeli control from roughly two-thirds of Gaza to about 70%.
5: There's still no international peacekeeping force in Gaza and no disarmament agreement with Hamas. Instead, Israeli assassinations of Hamas commanders has ramped up, and Palestinian families say Israeli-backed local militias have pushed them to relocate closer to the coast. Israeli Prime Minister Benjamin Netanyahu told an audience this week about the continued push. The next step, he says, is to expand that control to 70%. He said Israel was tightening its grip on Hamas from every direction. Some members of his cabinet, like the defense minister, support displacing Palestinians from Gaza, or what they call voluntary migration. Aya Betraoui, NPR News, Dubai.
3: On Wall Street, the Dow Jones Industrial Average crossed the 51,000 mark for the first time ever today. NPR's Scott Horsley reports stocks are trading higher as crude oil prices inch down.
6: Speculators in futures markets are betting that oil will soon start flowing again through the Strait of Hormuz. But businesses that actually use oil say falling futures prices don't reflect the actual risk to supplies. ExxonMobil warned this week that physical stockpiles of oil are approaching record low levels. And unless they're replenished, oil prices could spike again in the coming weeks. AAA says retail gasoline prices in the U.S. dipped about 3 cents a gallon overnight, but the average price of $4.39 is still about $1.40 higher than before the U.S. launched its war with Iran. The U.S. trade deficit narrowed slightly last month. The Commerce Department says exports and imports both increased in April, but exports grew more. Scott Horsley, NPR News, Washington.
3: On Wall Street, the Dow was up 342 points. This is NPR. Republicans in Louisiana have approved a new congressional map that could help the party pick up a House seat in this year's midterm elections. The move comes after the Supreme Court struck down the state's redrawn map, which had carved out a second majority black district. Louisiana lawmakers quickly redrew district lines, eliminating the recently created congressional district. A federal judge in Washington, D.C. has rejected an attempt to stop an executive order from President Trump calling for redistricting voting by mail. NPR's Hansi Lo Wang reports that another judge in Massachusetts is preparing to rule on the same order in the coming weeks.
7: U.S. District Judge Carl Nichols found it's too early for an emergency ruling that would block key parts of an order that the Trump administration has not carried out yet. Rob Weiner of the Lawyers Committee for Civil Rights Under Law is representing some of the challengers.
8: It was predominantly an issue of timing, and we'll have to continue fighting through the coming days.
7: Trump's order calls for the federal government to create lists of adult U.S. citizens in each state. It also calls for banning the U.S. Postal Service from delivering mail-in ballots to anyone not on those lists. USPS is a financial supporter of NPR. Separately, a federal judge in Boston is preparing to rule on claims that the president's directives violate the Constitution, which gives power to state legislatures and Congress, not the president, to set federal election rules. Anzila Wong, NPR News.
3: The price of a forever stamp is set to increase by 4 cents this summer. The U.S. Postal Service has proposed raising the cost from 78 to 82 cents beginning July 12th. 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
0: This is Science Friday. I'm Flora Lichtman. Later in the hour, a look at the possible unintended benefits of vaccines beyond just protecting you from the flu or shingles. And the 100 trillion insects buzzing above our heads. But first, there are a lot of drivers of extinction. Habitat destruction, pollution, climate change, invasive species. But a consequence of almost all these giant problems is the spread of disease. Right under our noses, many plant and animal species are facing their own little pandemics. Is there something chemists could do to help? My next guest thinks so. Dr. Tim Cernak is a chemist at the University of Michigan. He's been developing drugs for people for 20 years, but more recently his patient roster has started to include sea turtles and frogs and giant reptiles. We'll hear why he's making drugs for wildlife and why he thinks more chemists should get in on this. Tim, welcome to Science Friday.
10: Thanks, Laura.
0: It sounds like you're a man on a mission. Can you sum up the mission?
10: Yeah, can we use chemistry to improve ecosystem health? I've had the luxury, I guess, of working in human health for so long, and the science is so much fun, right? You're looking at atoms and bonds, and you're like buried inside the active site of a protein, imagining a chemical.
0: Spoken like a true chemist.
10: That's a chemist's idea of fun. It was important to me to get quickly to atoms and bonds in this podcast because for all my chemists out there, we just love to draw chemical structures, right? I could be at the chalkboard drawing hexagons all day long. I love it. But, just looking around at ecosystems and seeing what's going on in the planet right now, it was hard to just continually look away. And then as soon as you start to learn about wildlife diseases and that the patient populations in some instances are like the last glimmer of their species, like, There are animals that there are just a couple hundred of left on this planet, and what's driving their extinction is disease. Tasmanian devils are about to go out because of cancer. It's crazy. Tasmanian devil, remember from like Looney Tunes, the guy's like spinning around and that species is like on the brink of extinction right now because of cancer. It's crazy. So it just seems
0: and
10: like,
0: you were like, I can do something about this.
10: I hope so. In large part, these diseases are ones that we understand really well, cancer, for example, or infectious diseases. And, there are some cancers that we can make medicines for quite quickly today. I mean, COVID hit, right? And 18 months later, we had a drug. So I think that these technologies that have been bubbling up for drug discovery, of course, AI, has accelerated things, got me thinking like, well, what if there was disease in a turtle or a tree or a butterfly? Like, could we do anything about that situation? Could we prevent the extinction of this creature?
0: So I want to talk about where you think you could have the biggest impact. Do you have a white whale of wildlife diseases?
10: So the one that we spend a lot of attention on is chytrid. This is a fungal disease that's driving the extinction of frogs across the globe. It's a global event. It's been described by many as the biggest pandemic on our planet. It's not known to impact mammals in any way. So you hear less about it, right? But you can kill this fungus with some of our broad spectrum antifungal agents. The problem that I have is that the dosing window is really narrow for those broad spectrum agents. And so there's plenty of studies that show that frogs have been overdosed to death with this, you know, old school antifungal. The other challenge is that it's an immunosuppressant. And so, you treat the frogs, but then there's a hypothesis that when they get back out into the wild after having been treated with this drug, they are more susceptible to the disease. So, you know, as someone with a background in pharmacy, I'm like, well, could we find a different option here that doesn't have these design flaws, because it was never designed for frogs, right? Could we put something together that really had frogs in mind as the patient in the beginning, and maybe come up with a better option for them that's less toxic and easier to apply? And so, and then in terms of how do you apply it? So the way that this happens typically in local environments, the frogs will be collected, put in a bath outside of the pond, and then re-released into the pond. Or oftentimes a zoo will have a conservation mission where they are involved in captive breeding of some of the most endangered frogs on the planet. And then they're engaged in reintroducing them to their native environments where they haven't been seen in a long time. And then oftentimes they're trying to manage this fungal disease while they're doing that work.
0: I heard about your patient Pebbles. Tell me more.
10: Oh, Pebbles. Yeah, Pebbles is like a mascot for our lab. She's incredible. So she's a Gila monster. She's housed at the Creature Conservancy, which is a wildlife rescue center here in Ann Arbor, Michigan. And, you know, the saliva of the Gila monster is where we got these modern weight loss drugs. I'm anticipating
0: the GLP-1s.
10: The GLP-1s, right? So the first GLP, like, you know, now we're on like generation 4 of these medicines that's coming out. But gen 1 was straight up Gila monster spit a single peptide that comes from Gila monster spit. So crazy, right? That like, okay, like here's this creature.
0: Here's a giant reptile spit in a tube and... Yeah, a medicine comes out. Yeah.
10: and treat diabetes, right? I mean, initially diabetes and then we learned about the weight loss aspect of it. I mean, you could have predicted this, maybe. Gila monsters hardly eat. Like they can survive by eating 4 meals a year. So like if you had have known that, you could be like, "Oh, I bet we could make a weight loss drug off of their spit." But it turns out there's like a type of scientist that just goes out into the wild and like decided that they would screen Gila monster spit against diabetes. They're like, wow, this works really, really well. So Pebbles, back to Pebbles, the Gila monster, is a local Gila monster here in Ann Arbor that was infected with a parasite and was slated for euthanasia. The zoo has a lot of endangered reptiles and this parasite that Pebbles the Gila monster had is infectious. And so, you know, it kind of was putting their whole collection of endangered reptiles at risk. And so they're like, there's no treatment for this disease. You can't even kill this parasite with bleach. Like the only known way to kill the parasite before we got engaged was boiling it in water, which is not a good medicine. And, we hopped in and, we used our drug hunting hats, and found, we found a treatment for Pebbles, and, we worked with the Creature Conservancy. They formulated it up. We were really nervous. Remember I said that Gila monsters hardly eat anything. The planned dose was 7 doses of a pill called peromomycin over 14 days. We're like, how are we going to get her to eat? Over 14 days. I mean, they tried the first 2 doses in little pinky mice. So, and then she didn't like the mice, but then they formulated it in baby quail. I'm sorry, listeners. Yeah. But anyways,
0: did Pebbles survive? Did you cure her?
10: Pebbles has been in full remission for a year now. She regained all the weight she lost and has really beautiful colors now. And she's good.
0: Besides Pebbles, can you give me one more example of wildlife where you have intervened?
10: Sure. So, I mean, avian flu is a major area of research for us. We're identifying those mutant strains of avian flu that are wiping out wildlife populations and trying to design drugs specifically tailored to that situation. Sea turtles are an area of much excitement for us. We are screening cancer drugs and even attempting to develop new ones that would be specifically designed for sea turtles. Because, you know, this is a major disease driving sea turtle stranding in the U.S. right now. They get tumors all over their body and they just can no longer, they get so many of them that they can't swim. It tends to go over their mouth and eyes. It's a really gross disease.
0: How do you give a sea turtle a cancer drug?
10: Well, sea turtles are one of the iconic species that have sea turtle hospitals. Mm. And so we partner with those bodies that have, pretty nice equipment for treating sea turtles. But sea turtles don't have much of a blood-brain barrier. So for so much of my career, I've been like, how could I get a molecule across the blood-brain barrier?
0: Right.
10: How could I get a molecule across the blood-brain barrier? You enter sea turtles and it's like, oh, we got to worry about brain toxicity.
0: Right. I mean, that brings up what must be a big challenge of this work, that animals have different physiology than we do.
10: Yes, it definitely is. Yes, it is. But I love the way that it flexes our thinking. Like the cancer that we're looking at in sea turtles, we've noticed a couple pathways that are upregulated in it that are prevalent in human cancers, but no one's really looked at them. And so, yeah, absolutely. I mean, the biology is alien in some ways. Like I talked about, sea turtles don't have a blood-brain barrier, but it still is the principles that we learn from this research directly apply to human medicine.
0: Yeah, and I guess, you know, the pharmaceutical industry, as you say, with Gila monsters, has gotten a lot out of animals.
10: there's definitely a giving back component here, right? I mean, also, like, you know, some of the poisonous frogs that we've been looking at are the progenitors of our latest pain medicines that, you know, there's a new non-opioid pain medicine that's just come out that we really couldn't understand how that new medicine would have worked without some understanding of the poisons that were coming from frogs. I mean, it's just so clear the natural world has given us so many of our medicines. How could we look away from nature when she's, you know, not feeling so well today?
0: Dr. Tim Cernak is an associate professor of medicinal chemistry at the University of Michigan. Tim, thank you so much for joining me.
10: It's been my great pleasure, Flora. Thank you.
0: Before we go to our next story, I have a favor to ask. We're working on a segment about the chemistry of alcohol and what it does to the body. And we want to hear from you. What questions do you have about alcohol? And please tell us the personal story that led you there, because there's always a personal story. 877-4SciFry is our number. 877-4SciFry. Coming up after the break, a look at how vaccines may boost health in unexpected ways. For instance, we'll dig into new research that looks at how the shingles vaccine may lower your risk of developing dementia. Don't go away.

0: for an unforgettable day exploring the charm and culture of Ontario. We'll meet in Amherst, then travel by deluxe motor coach from Niagara Falls to Niagara-on-the-Lake with an expert guide. We'll have lunch and see a matinee of Funny Girl at the Shaw Festival. Then dinner, overlooking spectacular Horseshoe Falls at Table Rock Restaurant. We'll play tourist in our own backyard, September 10th. Come with me. Details at btpm.org/travel.
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2: High temperatures reach up to 67 this afternoon under mainly sunny skies. Partly cloudy skies tonight. Slight chance for showers. Lows level off around 48. Ample sunshine expected tomorrow. Daytime highs approaching 64. 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I'm meteorologist Laura Lockwood. Right now, it's 67 degrees.
3: This is Science Friday. I'm Flora Lichtman. The benefits of getting a vaccine seem relatively straightforward. Like, you get the shingles vaccine, it protects you from shingles. But there may be more to the story. For example, researchers have found a surprising link between getting the shingles vaccine and a lower risk of developing dementia. And that's not the only vaccine that seems to boost health in unexpected ways. So, what's going on here? Here to get into the details are my guests. Dr. Pascal Geldsetzer is an epidemiologist at Stanford University who's studying the association between the shingles vaccine and lower rates of dementia. And Dr. Helen Chu is a physician and epidemiologist at the University of Washington who studies flu, RSV, and COVID-19. Helen, Pascal, welcome to Science Friday.
4: Thank you so much for having me.
5: Yeah, thanks for having us.
3: Thanks for being here. Helen, start by orienting us. Give me some examples of some of the unintended benefits of vaccines, you know, beyond preventing the specific disease they were designed for.
5: We think of vaccines as preventing the disease that we're vaccinating against, flu or RSV or COVID. But oftentimes these vaccines can have other effects, like preventing heart attacks or strokes. There are a couple of reasons why we think this happens. The first is perhaps we are not measuring the infections when they occur. So it very well may be that somebody comes in with a heart attack and the trigger for that heart attack was a flu infection, but we never captured that flu infection. And so when we look at this on a population level in studies, what we can see is that flu vaccines actually prevent heart attacks.
3: Can I just dig in here for a second? So the idea is that flu could actually trigger a heart attack or a heart health problem. And so if you're preventing the flu, you're preventing this downstream effect of having that infection.
5: That's correct. It could be preventing that. And it's possible that the flu infection is triggering inflammation in your blood vessels, and that inflammation is what's causing the heart attack or the stroke. We think that's what's happening, and we're not able to measure that in the way we normally do these studies.
3: Okay, so that's one potential reason you see these downstream effects. Is there another?
5: I think the main point is that either we're not measuring it, or these things are happening well after the infection is being diagnosed. And so it could be that you could have a heart attack at the time of your hospitalization for flu, but we never captured that flu infection. The other way that it could happen is that that heart attack or stroke happened a few weeks to months later, and we're not capturing it because it wasn't at the time of the immediate infection, but that infection triggered this cascade of inflammation that later on led to all of these other adverse events like strokes or heart attacks.
3: Gotcha. Okay. I want to dig into a case study for a couple minutes and then we'll zoom back out. But Pascal, let's talk about this relationship between the shingles vaccine and dementia. You looked into this. Why did you start investigating this in the first place?
4: Well, I think the shingles vaccination program, as it was rolled out in several countries, provides this really unique opportunity

0: in observational data to get at cause and effect rather than just correlation, right? We usually always have this fundamental problem in cohort studies, in electronic health record data, medical claims data, that we have to compare people who are very different. You know, people who go get vaccinated versus those who don't, people who are prescribed a certain medication versus those who don't. And we know there are different health behaviors, preventive motivations that drive these decisions. And we just have very, I mean, it's very hard to measure these concepts in the first place. And the measures that we have of these things in electronic health record data are even poorer. And so we try to adjust for these differences in our statistical analysis, but we never know whether we get there. And so we're always left with the question, is this correlation or actual causation?
1: So that's the problem with, so what I'm hearing is like, that's the big problem with these studies about vaccines boosting health outside of what they're supposed to do, right? Is like the data's messy and it's not clear if it's just a correlation because people who get vaccines tend to be healthier generally.
0: Correct. Yes.
1: Right?
0: Yeah. Yeah. Absolutely. And then they have a lower risk of dementia in the future, regardless of whether they get the vaccine or not. Right. But in the way the shingles vaccine was rolled out in a number of countries, we've got all of a sudden very different comparison groups. In fact, comparison groups that are very similar to what we would have in a clinical trial, which is the gold standard, right, to get at cause and effect. They said in a number of countries, so for example, in the UK, if you had your 80th birthday, just prior to the start date of the shingles vaccination program, you were ineligible and you remained ineligible for life. Well, if you had it just after, you were eligible. And so now we can compare in our data people whose only difference is a week or so in age, but they have this massive difference in ever getting the vaccine because of this eligibility rule at a pretty arbitrary date of birth eligibility cutoff. And now you've got comparison groups, just like in a clinical trial where we know that all that's different about the control group and the intervention group is whether the coin landed on heads or tails. Here, all that's different about the intervention and the control group is whether you happen to be born just a few days earlier or a few days later, essentially by random chance. So this is what makes this evidence that we're able to generate for shingles vaccination and its health outcomes so much more powerful and so unique. Such a unique opportunity in observational data to get a cause and effect is really rare. And that's why I'm so excited about this shingles vaccination program and research and, you know, especially these large effects that we keep seeing for dementia.
1: Yeah, so what did you find?
0: Yeah, so we see these large protective effects for new diagnoses of dementia in the future. And we keep seeing this in various different, in all these different settings that have rolled out the shingles vaccine using these date of birth cutoffs. So it's not a fluke finding. It's something that repeats in data set after data set. And they're large protective effects, which, would be...
1: How large?
0: So our best guess is a 20% reduction in new dementia diagnoses over 7 years. So that is large, especially given that it's such a simple, inexpensive, readily available, one-off intervention, right? It's not even a medication that you have to take every day, let alone a lifestyle regimen that you have to adhere to over decades. And it's safe, prevents shingles as well, which is nice. And so you've got these, a readily scalable intervention with large protective effects. So that would be a big, big deal for population health.
1: Absolutely. Helen, what do you make of these findings?
2: I mean, I think this is all very interesting and really exciting to see this in these, they're called ecologic studies, where you look at the before and after and compare these groups. I think that we do need to see some more data to help us understand whether or not these results hold. There are studies that are starting in Denmark. These are larger clinical trials that will evaluate the effect of shingles vaccine on prevention of dementia. And I think those will help answer the question. It is biologically plausible. The idea that...
1: Well, say more about that, Helen. Yeah.
2: So we know that these viruses are inflammatory. What they do is they have a predilection for blood vessels and they cause inflammation. And we know a lot of dementia is what's called vascular dementia. So dementia that results from potentially inflammation of the blood vessels that go to your brain. And so the idea that you could have a vaccine that prevents inflammation in your vessels that then goes on to prevent heart attacks, strokes, dementia, other long-term outcomes. That is certainly something that could be true. But I think these are early studies, and there have been a lot of them. But I think it would be nice to see this in a clinical trial setting to prove that this is the case. But I agree. This is very exciting.
1: Pascal, I suspect you agree.
0: I agree that a clinical trial would be ideal to, you know, conclusively test this link. I do think there's another important potential mechanism here as well, which is that we increasingly realizing that vaccines appear to have broader effects on the immune system beyond the specific antibody response that they've been designed to elicit. And that this may not just provide protection against some other pathogens, but also potentially against some chronic diseases. And we know that these effects vary strongly by vaccine type and often particularly strong for life attenuated vaccines. So in our natural experiments, using these date of birth cutoffs, we have always been studying the life attenuated shingles vaccine. And so I think it's really important that a clinical trial is done on this vaccine. That's a vaccine we've got the strongest evidence for. It's an off-patent vaccine. Essentially, it's a little commercial interest. So that's sort of my dream at the moment. I'm trying to generate funds from philanthropy, private foundations to run a clinical trial of this vaccine for dementia effects.
1: If you're listening, people with money.
0: Yes.
1: I want to spend another minute on shingles. Pascal, is there something about the shingles virus that would link it to dementia in particular?
0: Yeah, so I think there's a particularly high level of biological plausibility for the virus that causes shingles later in life, which is the chickenpox virus, because it is what's called a neurotropic virus, so it preferentially targets your nervous system. We also know that these reactivations of the virus, as it remains hibernated in your nervous system for life, it's in this constant interplay with the immune system, causes these reactivations, and cause some sort of inflammatory process in the nervous system, including, effects on blood vessels that Helen has mentioned. So that these inflammatory processes, essentially we know chronic inflammation is sort of a bad thing for many chronic diseases, right? And so it's not far-fetched to think that this may have consequences for dementia disease development.
1: Mm. You mentioned this briefly, but Helen, does it matter if what type of vaccine, you know, if it's mRNA or attenuated live virus, does that change the type of benefits we see?
2: I think there are many ways to think about that. There's the live attenuated vaccines have this ability to protect beyond the pathogen. So we see that with measles vaccine. We see that with BCG, which is a vaccine that babies get at birth to prevent against severe tuberculosis disease in certain countries. We know that these types of live vaccines seem to have a broadly protective effect.
1: What does that mean? What do you mean a broadly protective effect?
2: So the way that we think of these live vaccines as working, the tuberculosis vaccine and the MMR vaccine, the measles vaccine, is that they seem to be broadly protective by triggering something called an innate immune response, which is where your body mounts a more nonspecific protective response that protects you from diseases beyond just measles or tuberculosis. So babies who get BCG vaccine at birth seem to have protection against other things, not just against tuberculosis. We think that measles infection depletes your immune system. And the way that it depletes it is that it wipes out all your B cells, the cells that make your antibodies, and prevents you from being able to respond to new infections that you get after your measles infection. So measles infection makes you sick, not just from measles, but from other things. And so measles vaccine, therefore, protects you against all of these other things as well.
1: That's fascinating.
2: So that's one way where a live vaccine may be more broadly protective than a killed vaccine or an mRNA vaccine. But we also know that the infections themselves, the infections that you're preventing with either your live vaccine or your mRNA vaccine or any other type of vaccine, those infections themselves are also inflammatory. And so when you protect against that infection, irrespective of which type of vaccine you get, you are preventing the downstream chronic inflammation and these other diseases that are developing.
1: I mean, Helen, we've been talking about viruses that can have a long tail or, you know, be reactivated in the body. Do we know anything more about COVID vaccines and their protection against long COVID?
2: Yeah, there's a lot of good data now showing that COVID vaccines are protective against long COVID. And I think that's really an important message for people to understand is that you may not be at risk for severe disease due to COVID, either because you're younger and you don't have chronic conditions or because you've now received a vaccine multiple times or have had vaccines plus infections. But people are still at risk for developing pretty debilitating symptoms of long COVID. And there have now been multiple studies that have shown that being up to date on your COVID vaccine is protective against development of long COVID.
1: I mean, does this research into vaccines change our understanding of heart disease or dementia or broaden our understanding of those conditions?
2: I mean, I'm an infectious disease doctor, so I think infections cause a lot of things. And I think we're starting to be proved right. And that getting vaccines that prevent these infections really are protective, not just for that infection, but also may have all of these other downstream effects that we're really only beginning to understand now.
0: Yeah, I totally agree. And I think, you know, it's both the role of pathogens, of infections in chronic diseases, but potentially also the role of the immune system and immune aging and sort of trying to counteract immune aging later in life through vaccination. You know, if we understand these mechanisms better, I think it could lead to so many insights, so many new tools in the future for prevention and treatment. I think it's a really important area of research.
1: Oh, thank you both for taking the time to talk to us today.
0: Thank you.
2: Thanks for having us.
1: Dr. Pascal Geldsetzer is an assistant professor of medicine, epidemiology, and population health at Stanford University. Dr. Helen Chu is a professor of epidemiology, allergy, and infectious disease at the University of Washington. We have to take a quick break, and when we come back, we're going to do some cloud gazing on a planet 700 light years away.
3: As an astronomer, we typically hate clouds, but but it's actually great to study them and actually learn about, you know, what nature provides.
1: Stay with us.

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0: This is Science Friday. I'm Flora Lichtman. It seems like every week a new exoplanet drops. NASA counts 6,000 official alien worlds, with around 8,000 more suspected. They're stuck on the wait list till more research can be done to confirm them. One way to spot an exoplanet is to use a telescope to carefully look at the light of a star, watching for a tiny periodic dip in brightness as a planet crosses in front of it. But now researchers say that using this transit method, they detected not just a planet, but its clouds. And the clouds on this one gas giant, some 700 light years away, are super weird. They're made of rock. Here to tell us more is Dr. David Singh. He's a Bloomberg Distinguished Professor of Earth and Planetary Sciences at Johns Hopkins. Hey, David.
5: Hello. Thank you for having me.
0: Thanks for being here. Tell us about this planet that you've been looking at and what the weather's like.
5: Well, this is a planet, what we call a hot Jupiter. It's a gas giant, much like Jupiter, but it's orbiting very close to its host star. And as a result, it's heated up to very high temperatures, up to 1500 degrees Kelvin. And at those temperatures, what we normally experience as, say, rocks actually can form clouds in the atmosphere.
0: Like they're being boiled off the surface?
5: Well, this is a gas giant, so there's no surface, but indeed, if you get hotter than about 1500, these rocks are actually in vaporous form. And as it gets colder, they can condense into solid, small particles.
0: Yeah, how should I be imagining these clouds? Are they puffy like our clouds, or are they filled with little granules?
5: Well, I mean, you can sort of think of them as little granules, but more like micron size, tiny sand particles, like, say, quartz here on Earth. So, you know, we don't really know how puffy and so forth they are, but just imagining sort of a big puffy cloud made of little quartz crystals, it's a good way to think about them.
0: I mean, does that mean the atmosphere is doing something special to keep them aloft?
5: Yes, actually, it's a big surprise on this planet. What we find is the clouds are at very high altitudes, so well above their stratosphere, up into even the mesosphere, and actually large particles. So it was actually a big surprise to see them up there. Everyone expected something that big and heavy just to fall out. And so normally we would see the clouds at a much lower level. And so the planet must have actually very vigorous mixing, turbulent mixing to keep those sand clouds that high in the atmosphere. It's really surprising.
0: What would they, if I could bubble up below them, I guess, what would they look like in the sky? Is it like a haze or a fog, or are they, like a cumulus cloud here on Earth?
5: It would look like a very actually thick, dense cloud. So on this particular planet, the clouds are actually even confined to the morning side of the planet. So the morning side is completely cloudy and the evening side is actually completely clear. It's much hotter and those clouds can't form. And so I kind of imagine it sort of like you're in San Francisco and in the morning it's all cloudy and you can't see anything. And then by the afternoon, they've all boiled off and you can see the clear sky.
0: They burn off, as we say. How do you get enough resolution to be able to see the clouds? I mean, that seems amazing.
5: Yeah, well, we've been studying exoplanets through the transit technique for nearly 25 years, and we've been mainly using the Hubble Space Telescope during that time. But now we have the powerful JWST telescope, and that's given us actually two important advances to be able to make this measurement. The one is Hubble is in low Earth orbit. It's orbiting around the Earth about every 90 minutes. And so it spends half of its time on the day side of our planet and half of it on the night side. Well, when we look at these transit events of these exoplanets, we're looking at it over the course of several hours. But that means the Hubble is actually spending half of its time on the wrong side of our planet. And so actually, you can't even observe the full transit event continuously, which is kind of prevents this measurement from being made. But JWST is out beyond the Earth and the Moon, and it can stare continuously for hours or even days. So that's one key aspect of JWST that's important. And the other is that the telescope, JWST, is just so much bigger. It has seven times the light collecting ability. So that means what took Hubble more than an hour to make a measurement, now JWST can do in, say, 10 minutes. And actually, that sort of 10-minute time frame is really important because in order to separate out the spectrum of an exoplanet from the morning to the evening side, you have to wait for this little 10-minute window where only part of the planet is covering the star. But that event doesn't last very long, about 10 minutes. And so JWST is big enough to be able to take a spectrum of a planet during that short window.
0: Do these clouds provide clues into other big questions, like what the planet is made of or what the atmosphere is made of?
5: Absolutely. So there's kind of two key questions we can start to unravel, because we've been looking at these planets for quite some time and we see molecules and their atmospheres and the clouds together. But now we can separate these out quite cleanly. And we can look, for instance, at the clear atmosphere and what its chemical composition is. And these gas giants are basically like fossilized records for when the planet formed. So we want to use these as basically records to figure out how these planets form and evolved. And many of these types of planets we do not have in our own solar system, like hot Jupiters or sub-Neptunes. And some of these types of planets are actually the most common found throughout the galaxy, yet we don't really have a good idea how they form or evolved. And so by measuring the chemical composition cleanly with this technique, we can start to unravel that mystery. And there's another important aspect, was actually just studying these clouds themselves. So the clouds and modeling them are the biggest uncertainty we have in studying and modeling atmospheres, and that includes our own Earth's atmosphere. And, with these exoplanets, we're actually using the same models that are used to measure the weather and predict the weather on Earth. So it actually turns out that we don't know the physics of cloud formation and how it interacts that well. So by measuring how clouds are formed and the dynamics in these different extreme environments, we can actually improve the physics of our overall models.
0: That's wild. So alien clouds could help us understand our own clouds better.
5: Yeah, absolutely.
0: Are clouds common on exoplanets? Is this a feature every planet has?
5: For most planets, indeed, we seem to, you know, it's very common for all exoplanets that we almost see. There's a few out there that are just so hot that are, they're mostly cloud-free, but those are kind of a tip of the iceberg, you know, extreme planets. But more or less, when we look at an exoplanet and look at a spectra, we see clouds. And that's a similar characteristic as what we have in our solar system. Every planet in our solar system with substantial atmosphere as clouds.
0: I love to think of that as like a feature of the universe, clouds, a consistent feature of the universe.
5: It is, and it's an important feature. And as an astronomer, we typically hate clouds, but but it's actually great to study them and actually learn about, you know, what nature provides.
0: Dr. David Singh is a Bloomberg Distinguished Professor of Earth and Planetary Sciences at Johns Hopkins. Thanks for coming on the show today.
5: Oh, thank you very much.
0: Turning from exoplanet clouds to what's buzzing above you here on Earth. Next time you're outside, take a moment and look up at the sky. Chances are, somewhere in that column of air above you, there are at least four insects sharing that one square meter of the planet with you. That's one of the findings from a group of researchers who used weather radar across the U.S. to map out airborne insects over a 10-year period. Dr. Elska Thielens is an ecologist with the Swiss Federal Institute for Forest, Snow, and Landscape Research, and one of the researchers on that project. Hey, Elska.
6: Hey, thanks for having me.
0: Okay, so to be precise, you found 4.3 aerial insects per 3-foot-ish square on average. That's a lot. That's got to add up very quickly.
6: That's right. It is quite a lot, and it adds up to 100 trillion if you sort of extrapolate across the entire surface of the contiguous United States.
0: 100 trillion insects above us.
6: 100 trillion insects on a warm, nice summer day. You know, those days when you yourself see an insect out because it's nice and it's good conditions, 100 trillion insects above the U.S.
0: And we're just talking about airborne insects. So we're not talking about like the centipede crawling underneath my shoe right now.
6: That's correct. Radar are great for seeing what's up in the sky. And so we're not even really talking about what is at your eye level. We're talking about what is much higher when you look up into the blue of the sky. It looks like maybe there's nothing there, but actually there's 100 trillion insects up there.
0: You know, we've seen weather radar used for tracking bird migrations, but I was really surprised that it could see the resolution of insects.
6: Yeah, that's right. It's a tool that folks have been developing for tracking birds. That's the first place that people went when they realized, actually, we see a lot of biology on these weather radars. And as a meteorologist, you say, oh, that's not what we're interested in. Let's throw that out. And as biologists, we said, oh, what if we throw out all of the meteorology and we throw out all of the weather? And instead, we take this part that the meteorologists are not so interested in, the biology. And it makes sort of sense that you would be able to see insects when there's more of them in the air, because raindrops themselves are not particularly big, right? But when you get a cloud of raindrops, suddenly we start to see that on radar. And so in the same way that you can use a weather forecast and look at the radar to see when rain is going to come into your local area, you can see on the weather radar when there are lots of insects in the sky.
0: I mean, are there some insects that are too small to see, like a gnat or no-see-um, for example?
6: Not so much too small, but maybe too few, right? And part of that is sort of the radars are very sensitive, but there's a lot of noise on the signal. And so there has to be sort of sufficient signal, sufficient density of insects for our methods to be able to differentiate and say, okay, this is real insects.
0: Can you tell which species of insects you're looking at?
6: No, not at all. The radar totally doesn't know and doesn't care. And that's an interesting thing about this tool. It's really good for quantifying abundances and looking at a standardized way of measuring how many insects are out there. It's the same across all these different radars, across different regions, across the entire United States. But if you wanted to know more about what's happening specifically with this population or that, then you need to combine it with sort of local surveys or citizen science or other types of tools that we have.
0: You looked at a 10-year period from 2011 to 2021. Did you see any big trends?
6: Yeah, interestingly, we sort of expected everyone's been really worried about insect declines. Obviously, there's a lot of studies demonstrating that insect biodiversity is going down and many species, insect abundances have been declining over the past 10-something years. And so we sort of expected to find widespread declines. And instead, we found that at the continental scale, insect abundances are pretty stable. There's areas where they're declining and there's areas where they're increasing. And it sort of offsets each other that over the 10-year period, we don't see a strong trend.
0: Although we don't know which insects, right? So we could be sort of compensating for the loss of some insects with the gain in other insects.
6: That's exactly right. You've got winners and losers, probably. Some species doing really well. And the species that we know sort of don't handle anthropogenic change so well, maybe are declining. And so there's a balancing act happening of increases and declines in different species that results in this stable trend.
0: So that's really surprising because we do hear so much about this insect apocalypse. How should I interpret this data set in that context?
6: Yeah, I mean, that's a really good question. And I think this is an important data source for that. But it's possible that what we're looking at is actually sort of a shifting baseline, that compared to this baseline from 10 years ago, we're not seeing declines because some of these took place 30, 40 years ago when we had big land use change or agricultural intensification. And so if you only start measuring after the declines have already happened, then you're not going to capture that. But I think it's extra important, or it sort of demonstrates why weather radar could be a really good tool for standardized monitoring. And so 10 and 20 years later, we can come back and compare and say, oh, here's the larger time window. Here's the bigger picture for this.
0: Are there more insect-rich places in the U.S.? What's like insect capital USA?
6: I think the Gulf is insect capital USA. And I think that this is true anyway. When you drive down there, you really notice people talk a lot about, when I was growing up, how many insects would splat on the windscreen. You take a road trip down to Texas or down to Mississippi or coastal Georgia, and you really do see that there are so many insects out there. And I think the other thing is the radar is really good at picking up insects that are high up in the sky. And so areas where the conditions are really good for insects to move long distances in the sky, such as above the plains, those are also areas where we see lots and lots of insects.
0: Where are the insect deserts?
6: So one finding from this study was that areas where in the winter we see a lot of warming, insect populations have been declining. And there's some covariation there with development. Areas where we've had a lot of human development and changes in land use over the past 10 years is also areas where we see greater declines in insects. And so in your urban areas, of course, some insects do really well, but we see fewer insects.
0: You did this research while you were a postdoc in Oklahoma. You're now in Switzerland. Are there differences in the insects that you see on the radar where you are now?
6: Yeah, totally. There are definitely different species in these different areas. And I think one of the things that's striking is the U.S. is such a diverse place. There's so many different regions and so many different biomes included in the vast network of weather radars that we have. It's such an amazing resource to have a huge land area that is covered by radar that we can do this kind of continental scale study on. Whereas in Europe, it's a little bit more challenging. All these different countries have their own little radar networks and they need to talk to each other and get the data to align. And so one of the things that I'm working on right now is to try and compare across countries or understand how we can get these different different radar networks to provide data that we can align with one another so that we can do a large scale study in Europe as well.
0: I am here for it. Come back and tell us about it.
6: Absolutely, I'd love to.
0: Dr. Elske Tielens is an ecologist with the Swiss Federal Institute for Forest, Snow, and Landscape Research. Thanks for talking to me today.
6: Thank you.
0: That's about all the time we have for today. If you miss us during the week, try our podcast or our newsletter, sciencefriday.com/newsletters. Thank you for listening. I'm Flora Lichtman, and have a great weekend.
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0: jazz historian Kevin Whitehead. Coming up, we listen to Terry's 1994 interview with Sonny Rollins. This is Fresh Air.
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0: This is Fresh Air. Today, we're remembering the great tenor saxophonist and improviser Sonny Rollins. He died Monday at the age of 95. Sonny Rollins started recording in the late 1940s. Early in his career, he played with musicians who were in the pantheon of modern jazz. Charlie Parker, Bud Powell, Thelonious Monk, Miles Davis, Max Roach, and Clifford Brown. Terry Gross spoke with Sonny Rollins in 1994. They began with his tenor saxophone solo from his 1972 recording of the Hoagy Carmichael song, Skylark.

0: That's tenor saxophonist Sonny Rollins from a live album recorded in Boston 4 days after 9/11. Rollins spoke with Terry Gross in 2005. He died Monday at the age of 95. Coming up, Justin Chang tells us about the films he saw at Cannes. This is Fresh Air.
1: House cats and wild cats speak different languages? You gotta be kidding me. This is Sandra Tsinglow with the lowdown on science. It's no secret our pet cats have distinct personalities, but how do they differ from wild cats like cheetahs or tigers? Enter Danilo Russo and team from Berlin's Natural History Museum. They examined the purrs and meows of domestic and wild cats in search of answers. The study analyzed cats' vocal frequencies or pitch to quantify information from their noises. They found that domestic cats modify their meows to communicate with humans. They have more voices than wild cats. These vocal variations were expressed especially when asking for food or attention from humans. Talk about getting catcalled!
2: The Lowdown on Science is a production of LAist 89.3.
0: This is Fresh Air. The Cannes Film Festival has been a launchpad for some of the most acclaimed films in recent years, including Drive My Car, The Zone of Interest, Anora, and last year's Sentimental Value and The Secret Agent. Our film critic, Justin Chang, returned from the festival earlier this week. He says that although it wasn't a banner year for Cannes, there still were many good movies, and even a few great movies, to look forward to.
3: The first Cannes Film Festival I ever attended, in May 2006, was a deliriously star-studded affair. Penelope Cruz, Ethan Hawke, and Kirsten Dunst walked up the red-carpeted steps. Future Oscar hopefuls like Volvere, Babel, and Marie Antoinette competed for the Palme d'Or, the festival's top prize. There were world premieres of blockbusters like The Da Vinci Code and X-Men: The Last Stand. Terrible movies, but great photo ops. And near the end of the festival, I walked into a film I knew nothing about called Pan's Labyrinth and emerged knowing I'd seen a classic. This year's Cannes kicked off with a 20th anniversary screening of Pan's Labyrinth, but otherwise there wasn't much of that 2006-era razzle-dazzle. The major Hollywood studios tightened their belts and stayed home, perhaps with still fresh memories of the stinging Cannes reception for the last Indiana Jones movie back in 2023. But there were stars here and there. Demi Moore and Stellan Skarsgård were on this year's jury. Adam Driver and Miles Teller showed up for the world premiere of James Gray's terrific 1986 set crime drama, Paper Tiger, in which they play brothers who unwisely go into business with the Russian mob. Driver and Teller are outstanding, and Scarlett Johansson is heartbreakingly good as a family member forced to deal with the fallout. Paper Tiger deserved a prize, but it left the festival empty-handed. Instead, the jury awarded the Palme d'Or to the gripping and sometimes infuriating small-town drama, Fjord. It's the second Palme win for the Romanian filmmaker Cristian Mungiu. He won his first in 2007 for the movie 4 months, 3 weeks, and 2 days. In Fjord, Sebastian Stan and Renata Reinsve are almost unrecognizable as an evangelical Christian couple who have recently moved from Romania to a small Norwegian town with their 5 children. In this scene, they sing a hymn with their church friends.

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2: It's 4:18 at Buffalo Toronto Public Media. A couple of traffic slowdowns to talk about. First, a crash, 190 North, just past the Peace Bridge. That has the 190 North slow between Elm Street and the Peace Bridge. 190 North is also slow between the 290 and Grand Island Boulevard. 190 South, slow between Kenmore Avenue and the 198. And the 90 East is slow William Street to the 290. A vibrant showcase of more than 36 cultural performances from all over Asia is expected at Sunday's 5th Annual Asian American Heritage Festival in Amherst. Represented will be rich traditions in food, dance, music, martial arts, and artistic expression. Jasmine Chen, executive director of the Asian American Cultural Alliance, which runs the event, says that for her, the most rewarding part of the weekend is seeing people from all different cultures and background finding common ground.
3: I like to, standing and watching people from different, cultural, and they with a different custom, very beautiful. You will see.

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1: All right, we are in the stream with BTPM Digital News Editor Alex Jankowski. I'm Steve Cishan. How's it going today, Alex?
2: I'm doing swell. How about yourself, Steve?
1: Not too bad. Not too bad. Looking at the top three stories on our website this week, we had summer events at the Central Terminal. That was a big one. DJ Granville's car was found in Niagara Square, ended up with a ticket at the end of all that. And where did the money go? What was the top story so far this week?
2: So the top story so far is the Central Terminal in the event schedule. I will, honorable mention to Where Did the Money Go? So that park just released a day ago and is picking up steam. And I really would encourage folks to check that out.
1: Yeah.
2: It's an important series. But for the Central Terminal, the events calendar coming out for both the summer and the fall, it's exciting. They're trying something different with this Circle Thursdays at Memorial Circle. So it's kind of part music venue, part block party. For a couple different Thursdays throughout the summer. And then, like I said, goes into the fall with a Fall Fest, Trunk or Treat. So, yeah, a lot of interest there.
1: Well, and I think it's part of what we're going to talk about in a second with what was big on social media. I think people like to see new things going on in parts of the city that, you know, they visited infrequently, right? Like maybe on Dingus Day, people went to Central Terminal, but now to have more reason, more reason to stop by and to go to a neighborhood that maybe you haven't been to before.
2: Yeah. Outside of, listening to a rewind.
1: Right.
2: Like, let's revisit one of these buildings.
1: For sure. Yeah, absolutely. Yeah. And as I just mentioned, talking about what was big on social media this week, people like talking about the Outer Harbor Park and the cruise ship terminal and, I guess
2: all of the above.
1: All the above.
2: Yeah,
1: right?
2: Exactly. Yeah. So I think a big thing was the renderings that Governor Hochul released kind of drew a lot of just interest. I mean, being able to see something that might be different. Right. But then also the park, the playground, the splash pad, the 18-foot buffalo statue. I know that's not quite as big as the buffalo that'll be in Orchard Park, but, a really unique sculpture there, too. So a lot of conversation, a lot of discussion there as folks are starting to make some outdoor plans here as the weather gets better.
1: And I know not everything positive, but again, I always say, my dad used to say, just do something. when he was watching the news about Buffalo. And we are doing something, which is going to cause controversy, which is okay. Someplace where there wasn't any controversy was everyone was excited about Chef Darian.
2: That's right. Yeah. Winning Next Level Chef, winning the professional level as well. The top tier there. Really exciting. So on our social, we went back to an interview from a couple weeks ago. He was here in the studio on an episode of Group Chat and did talk a little bit about that show, about how he got into becoming a celebrity chef, which is to say a chef for celebrities. But now he himself, because of this, is kind of becoming
1: chef.
2: A celebrity chef. Right.
1: Which is neat, and it's great because we watched his career, right? Because they've done little vignettes on him during NFL broadcasts and things for years now,
2: right?
1: Because he's been with all the Bills. So where can we find all these stories?
2: So you go to btpm.org, but then also follow us on any social media channel. And I would also encourage you to download the BTPM Listen app, sign up for push notifications as well to get breaking news.
1: Sounds good. In the stream with Alex Jankowski, I'm Steve Cishan, Buffalo, Toronto Public Media.

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1: Rewind. Before May 29, 1909, West Seneca had a waterfront. On this date, the western part of the town was officially divided off to become the city of Lackawanna. Until 1842, the area now known as the city of Lackawanna had been off limits to development as part of the Buffalo Creek Reservation. But by the early 1900s, it had become home to the world's largest steel plant. And when the town of West Seneca wanted to heavily increase taxes, the Lackawanna Steel Company led thousands of its employees living near the plant in moving toward the formation of their own city. And they did. May 29th, 1909. The city of Lackawanna officially chartered by the state of New York. With Rewind, I'm Steve Cishon, Buffalo, Toronto Public Media.
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1: It's 519 at Buffalo, Toronto Public Media. Monday on What's Next, we continue part two of our three-part anniversary series marking 4 years since the May 14th Tops mass shooting in Buffalo. The conversation examines how millions of dollars raised after the tragedy were distributed, the challenges in tracking those funds, and the ongoing concerns surrounding transparency and accountability. We'll also hear from survivors and community members about the lasting impact on Buffalo's East Side and the continued need for long-term investment and support. It's coming up Monday at 11 a.m. What's Next from Buffalo, Toronto Public Media, NPR. Right now in Buffalo, we have a mix of clouds and sun, 62 degrees. 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
1: 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We not take your countries. 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
4: Live from NPR News in Washington, I'm Ryland Barton. A federal judge is temporarily blocking the Trump administration's nearly $1.8 billion fund for people who claim they were targets of politicized prosecutions. NPR's Ryan Lucas reports.
5: In a two-page order, U.S. District Judge Leonie Brinkema bars the Justice Department from taking any further action to create the so-called anti-weaponization fund, including transferring money to the fund, considering any claims, or making any payments out of it. This temporary pause is necessary, the judge says, in order to give the court time for a full briefing from both sides on the legal arguments before any funds are irreversibly paid out. The fund was created as part of a settlement agreement between the Justice Department and President Trump, who in return dropped his lawsuit against the IRS over his leaked tax returns. The fund has faced intense backlash from Democrats as well as many Republicans. Ryan Lucas, NPR News, Washington.
4: And another federal judge has ruled that President Trump's name should not have been added to the Kennedy Center. He's also temporarily halting a planned two-year closure of the arts complex. In response, Trump says he's backing away from his proposed renovation and returning control of the institution to Congress. NPR's Anastasia Tsiolkas has more.
6: In his ruling, U.S. District Court Judge Christopher Cooper writes, quote, "The Kennedy Center's organic statute makes crystal clear that the center is to be named for President Kennedy, and it cannot bear any other formal name or public memorial based on the board's unilateral say-so. Congress gave the Kennedy Center its name, and only Congress can change it." Judge Cooper also ruled that the center could not wind down its programming and close for 2 years of renovations, at least for now. He wrote that the board did not have sufficient details to make an informed decision about the closure. All of the current board's voting members were selected by Trump. The Kennedy Center told NPR it plans to appeal the decision. Anastasia Tsiolkas, NPR News.
4: The rate of U.S. foreclosures rose to its highest level in 6 years in March, according to real estate data company Cotality. NPR's Stephen Bisaha says that's the first increase in the rate in over a year.
7: Out of all the active mortgages in the U.S., nearly 0.5% of them are in foreclosure. Mortgage delinquencies were also up 3% in March from a year earlier.
8: It's a flashing warning sign that consumers are under stress.
7: Molly Basil is Cotality's principal economist. But while this is the first foreclosure increase in a while, it is still just a small increase.
8: We're not looking at any kind of like foreclosure wave or foreclosure shock here like we did during the financial crisis.
7: Basil says the increase was shallow but widespread. More than 75% of metros across the country saw an increase in their foreclosure rate. Stephen Bisaha, NPR News.
4: Major U.S. stock indexes closed higher today. 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A court in Kenya has suspended a U.S. plan to establish a quarantine facility for Americans exposed to a rare Ebola virus. The decision came after backlash from medical workers and activists. The U.S. intended to send affected and exposed individuals to Kenya instead of flying them home. The High Court in Nairobi halted any agreements until petitions are heard next week. The Kenya Law Society challenged the facility, citing public health risks and lack of public participation. More than 2 years after a cargo ship collided with Baltimore's Francis Scott Key Bridge, the families of six construction workers who were killed have settled their claims with the vessel's owner and operator. Wambui Kamau of member station WYPR reports.
9: The settlement resolves all claims brought by the families and survivor Julio Cervantes, who was rescued from the river in March 2024. Legal teams say its terms are confidential. This announcement comes just days before a federal civil trial begins on June 1st. That court case will decide if the companies behind the Dali can cap their total liability at $44 million for the remaining plaintiffs. The trial will move forward for local governments and small businesses still seeking damages. For NPR News, I'm Wamboi Kamau in Baltimore.
4: Mexico's President Claudia Sheinbaum has given away her ticket to the World Cup opening match. The first female president in Mexico's history donated her ticket to Yolette Cervantes Cuauhtemoc, a young indigenous woman from Veracruz. She was chosen for her ball handling skills in a contest. Sheinbaum also gave tickets to three other matches to other amateur athletes. This is NPR News.
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2: From the New York Times, I'm Natalie Kitroev. This is The Daily. On Friday, President Trump said that he's poised to lift the U.S. naval blockade in the Strait of Hormuz. But the U.S. and Iran haven't reached a deal to fully reopen the shipping channel yet, and it remains effectively shut. Hanging in the balance are thousands of crew members who've been stranded on their ships since the fighting in Iran started 3 months ago. Today, we hear from two seafarers who got stuck about what it's like to be trapped in the middle of this war zone and what it would mean to get everyone out. It's Friday, May 29th. Can you hear me?
11: Yeah, I can hear you loud and clear.
2: Okay, great. Thank you so much for taking the time to talk with us.
11: Yeah, no problem, man.
2: So, just to start, can you introduce yourself, please?
11: Yeah, my name is Captain Virendra Vishwakarma. I'm sailing on LPG tankers since last 5 years. And before I was captain on oil chemical ships. I started my career in 2000, so now it's already 26 years in the shipping.
2: Captain Vishwakarma has sailed through the Strait of Hormuz dozens of times. But before the war began, he said the wider world didn't know much about it. It's a relatively small body of water that's basically the doorway to the Persian Gulf. At its narrowest point, it's only about 21 miles wide. But in that sliver of ocean, there's a bustling waterway. The Strait is one of the world's most critical energy corridors. It's responsible for 20% of the world's oil and natural gas supply. More than 100 ships pass through it every day.
11: We have container ships, we have cargo ships, we have crude oil, we have vegetables oil ships, we have chemical tankers. Then they are taking from one place to another place and giving to the world.
2: Captain Vishwakarma's ship is an LPG tanker. That's liquefied petroleum gas. His ship takes it back to India, where people use the butane and propane for heating, cooking, and fuel for cars. He says he loves the work.
11: Yeah, because it's a good job and a prestigious job. Plus,
2: yeah.
11: We can move the world economy.
2: The idea is basically that you're keeping the world economy moving. That's what you mean by that.
11: Yeah, that is right.
2: So a few months back, on February 28th, it was just another day at work. His ship had made it to the port of Kuwait, and his crew had started loading the butane and propane onto the ship.
11: So at 1700 hours, I heard a sound.
2: And that's where he was when the war started.
11: Like, boom. I thought maybe the crew has banging the door. But again, I hear the same thing. So I thought it could not be possible. So I went on the bridge. Bridge is the part of the ship where we navigate the ship. I saw all the missiles continuously, and the U.S. base is intercepting the drones and the missiles.
2: Whoa, you
11: and
2: could see missiles from the bridge where you were standing?
11: Yes, yes, yes. Then their debris are falling near to our vessels, and the vibration was very high. All my crew were panicked then after seeing that. And I was shivering. I was shivering, and I was in the shock what to do.
2: Captain, did you know what was happening? Like, did you have any idea what was going on at this point?
11: No. When they started, we are clueless. why it is happening, why, what is the reason behind that, where it is coming and where it is going. We don't know actually.
2: Wow.
11: So after that, I informed my company. And the big bosses from the company, they said that if you, Captain, feel unsafe, you take out the vessel. We are with you.
2: Hmm. Captain Vishwakarma wanted to get his crew out of there, and he wanted to stop loading the fuel onto the ship. Because if they got hit, the cargo could turn his ship into a massive bomb.
11: We have almost 6,000, 7,000 of metric ton of propane butane on board ship. So if suppose something is fall on our ship, it will be a bigger disaster.
2: Wow. I mean, you were literally worried, it sounds like, at this point, that your ship could blow up.
11: Yeah.
2: But when he told the terminal authorities that he wasn't going to keep loading, they pushed back.
11: Can you take the cargo?
2: They wanted him to take the cargo.
11: See, if something happened, then it will wipe out the full terminal and everything.
2: Meanwhile,
11: every 10 minutes, 10 drones, 10 missiles, they're firing.
2: He said the drones and the missiles kept coming.
11: Bigger than what happened in before.
2: So he eventually finished loading the cargo. It took hours and then got out.
11: And then after that, we have out from that place. We go with the maximum speed. And on the way, our GPS was not working. There was no GPS signal.
2: Oh,
11: there
2: wow.
11: was nothing. We did our navigation totally on the basic what we learn in our college. Then we dropped anchor near Abu Musa Island.
2: Near Dubai.
11: Near Dubai.
2: He anchored at the edge of the strait. And as the days passed, the attacks kept coming.
11: Every day the missiles are going.
2: Captain Vishwakarma said his crew watched as rockets hit an island about 10 miles away. It was engulfed in flames.
11: We are seeing the flames. We are seeing the smokes. So we are just thinking if they miss anything, it will be fire to us also.
2: He said his crew was having panic attacks, worried one of those missiles could hit the ship. And they were turning to him for answers.
11: If they feel unsafe, they call me, Captain, what to do? But we cannot do much about that.
2: Hmm. And were you in touch with any other captains? Did you know how they were dealing with this?
11: So every day we are talking to each other. But after maybe 10 days, 15 days, our hope was like gone that we are stranded and nobody will going to help.
2: Did you feel as though, I mean, and it sounds like you were very much out there on your own? Alone?
11: Yeah, that is right. That is right. Because if something happened, definitely nobody is going to help us. And every day, my wife, my son and daughter, they called, Papa, when you are coming back home. Every day they call. But I don't have answer to give. What answer to should I give?
2: How old are your children? What did it feel like to not be able to tell them Papa's coming home soon?
11: My son is 10 years old and my daughter is 12 years old. Then, yeah, I feel very bad about that. But what to do?
2: Captain Vishwakarma was at a loss. He couldn't leave. He'd heard of the Iranian Navy firing on ships that tried. And plus, he'd heard reports that there were mines in the water. He didn't know how to safely navigate out. But then the Indian Navy got in touch with Captain Vishwakarma. They said, wait for our call. We'll tell you precisely how to leave. He waited anxiously for days. And then on March 23rd...
11: We got the call from the Naval Command.
2: He got the call.
11: Morning, 4 o'clock, we'll start.
2: It's not clear how a deal was made, but as so many other ships sat stranded, Captain Vishwakarma was given a secret route. One he says he couldn't share with anyone.
11: I said, I'm ready. Give me the plan where to pass and what is the route to be followed. Where to go and where not to go.
2: Are you nervous, Captain? I mean, I have to ask because we've heard about mines in the strait. We've heard about your experience with missiles. I mean, are you worried?
11: Yeah, definitely. We are worried. We have got a chance of 90% you will die and 10% chance you will alive.
2: You thought there was a 90% chance you would die?
11: Yeah, and 10% maybe we'll pass.
2: Wow.
11: So I decided, okay, we'll take the 10% chance and we'll get out from this place.
2: He followed the coordinates to a spot near Oman when he saw the Indian Navy, which had come to escort them out.
11: when the Indian Navy came near to us, we are very happy. Our crew and everybody was very happy. Everybody was shouting Indian Navy, giving the slogans to the Indian Navy. Yes, we are safely came out. They were very, very happy.
2: There was a lot of joy.
11: Then I was very happy when this I saw my family and my son is dancing when he saw me. That okay, Papa has came and my daughter came and just hugged me tightly. Papa and my wife too, same thing.
2: Captain Vishwakarma's story is rare. Only a small number of ships have made it out of the Straits since the war began. About 1,500 ships remain stuck in the Persian Gulf, with about 20,000 seafarers on board them. And even though much of the bombing has subsided after the ceasefire, new dangers have emerged. Maritime unions have received hundreds of distress calls from ships who say they're running out of provisions like food, medicine, and water. Captain Vishwakarma worries a lot about that and about the fate of the thousands of seafarers that are still stranded. After the break, we hear from one of those seafarers who's still stranded. We'll be right back.
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2: This is The Daily. I'm Natalie Kitroff. Back to my conversation with two seafarers who were stuck in the Strait of Hormuz about what it's like to be stranded in the middle of a war zone. Hi.
14: Hello.
2: Can you see
14: me? Hello. Yes, I can see you.
2: So where are you right now?
14: This is my room.
2: Can I see it?
14: Of course. This is my bed and this is my living room.
2: Okay. You have a couch. You have a desk.
14: Yeah.
2: What are the pictures that you have on your wall?
14: This is the sailing vessel. We are taken from the calendar, you know, the calendar picture.
2: Do you have a window?
14: Yeah, of course.
2: Oh, wow. So you can see outside.
14: Yeah, I can see outside. We can see the water, the sea. Now we are drifting near Abu Dhabi.
2: Uh-huh.
14: The Hormuz Strait, it's about 150 nautical miles far away. Everybody's stuck in here. All ships are waiting in the Persian Gulf.
2: The Persian Gulf has been the view outside Ong Tu Khan's window for more than 3 months. He's far from home. He's from Myanmar. And his ship was delivering cars to the Gulf when the war first broke out.
15: My job on ship is I'm a safety officer to all crew.
2: Okay.
15: So I have to be strong, you know, for my crew. And I have to think all the time. For their safety and also my safety.
2: That sounds like a big responsibility in this moment.
15: Yes. So that's why we are staying inside the ship, not going outside, because some drones may be falling down to our ship.
2: He's constantly worried that the temporary ceasefire will break down and that the missile strikes could start again. So as the safety officer, he's checking the news a lot. But the news can be confusing. So a more direct way to understand what's happening around him is by listening to the transmissions coming in over the ship's radio.
15: We open the radio all the time.
2: Which he does every day.
15: Every day.
16: Attention all ships, attention all ships, attention all ships. This is Sepah Navy.
2: He's listened in as the Iranian military has issued warnings.
16: Warning to all ships. Do not approach the Strait of Hormuz without permission.
2: Some of the calls he's heard have been disturbing.
15: one ship, they start yelling at that Iranian Navy, "We want to go out, open the Hormuz." They told me like that.
2: They were screaming and begging to be let out.
15: Yes.
16: Nippon Navy, you get me clearance. You get me clearance to go.
2: He's heard crews from multiple ships who have pleaded to leave.
16: You are running into danger. We may open fire on you. Establish communication. Over.
15: 1 month ago, some of the ships going through the Strait of Hormuz, they shot.
2: And he's heard ships being fired at for trying to leave.
16: Mayday, mayday, mayday. This is vessel just now. Under attack. Iranian Navy, you are entering.
2: Oh, my God. You could hear the gunshots on the radio?
15: Yes. Yes.
2: He's also heard a different

0: Lead assistant.
1: We do not have provisions nor drinking water since last 4 days, and we have 2 crew on board who's very critical and need medical assistance.
2: Some ships are reporting that they're running out of food.
1: Any ship nearby our position, we request to provide us provision and water, and we have a crew on board for medical emergency. We need medical assistance.
3: Please save our life. We are seamen. We not take your countries. We not take your buses. Over.
0: When I heard that they talking like that, I feel very sorry, because we cannot afford to go to that ship. We cannot help.
2: Ong says his ship is doing okay for now. They were running out of some food, but they managed to resupply at a nearby anchorage in the Gulf. But the daily stress of being stranded in a war zone has been taking a toll.
0: It's like house arrest.
2: He says everyone on the ship is on edge.
0: You know, sometimes we are angry.
2: Yeah.
0: Mentally, it's a little bit aggressive. Because we talk all the time, but sometimes we are a little bit arguing.
2: You can see that they get angry more easily?
0: Yes, including me.
2: Including you?
0: Yeah, because I feel like my mind is stuck, you know?
2: Hmm.
0: And I'm worried about my life and my crew, my ship. I also want to go out. We want to be free. Not only me, you know, all the crew and all other ships also, they feel like that, I think. But we cannot get out. So in our mind is hopeless now.
2: So as Ong waits in the situation he can't control, he's trying to find small ways to cope. Sometimes before bed, he reads a book on positive thinking.
0: That book name is the You're Special.
2: You're special?
0: Yeah, you're special.
2: And he's giving himself pep talks, telling himself not to give up.
0: All the time, I'm talking to myself, okay, one day I'm going out that the Hobo Strait. One day I'm going out. I'm going out the Hobos one day.
2: And he's doing the same with the crew.
0: I talk to them. It's going to be okay. We were going out one day. Don't worry, it's going to be fine. It's going to be okay.
2: They're all doing their best to try to distract themselves.
0: They play the basketball. We play the basketball in the cargo hold.
2: Sometimes they've played basketball in the empty cargo hold where the cars used to be.
0: Sometimes we celebrate the birthday party.
2: When it's a crew member's birthday, do you have cake?
0: We do.
2: They make a cake.
0: It's mostly chocolate because they like chocolate. We celebrate and then we forgot where we are, and then the time is very, very nice.
2: And sometimes they sing.
0: My crews are Filipino, so we sing together because my hobby is singing and listening to the music. Yeah, that's my hobby.
2: What do you like to sing?
0: My favorite song in this moment is the Home. Do you know Home? The song name Home?
2: Is it called Home? Like?
0: Yes. Home. Yes.
2: I don't know that song.
0: Yeah.
2: Can you sing it for me, the song, just a little bit so I can hear it?
0: Oh my God.
2: Please.
0: Are you sure?
2: Yeah, I'm sure. I'm so sure.
0: Okay, I'll try. Another summer day has come and gone away. Bury some wrong. I just wanna go home.

0: praying for you.
1: Yes, yes, yes. He's praying for me every day. So that's why I want to go through that home of strength, safety, and yeah.
0: Well, I hope you get home really soon.
1: Thank you so much. I wish.
0: Since the beginning of the war in Iran, the UN says that at least 39 commercial vessels in the region have been hit by the ongoing attacks, or in some cases, what appear to be targeted strikes. At least 11 seafarers and one shipyard worker have been killed, with several others injured and missing.
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0: 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I'm Natalie Kitroff. 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
4: Lows dip down to about 46 tonight under mainly clear skies with a slight chance of rain showers. Daytime highs approaching 65 tomorrow, ample sunshine expected. Clear skies tomorrow night, lows level off around 48. 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I'm meteorologist Laura Lockwood. Right now, 66.
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7: In Los Angeles, I'm Kai Rizdahl. It is Friday today. This one is the 29th of May. Good as it always is, everybody, to have you along. All right, I was kidding. I know the word for a slowing economy where prices are rising. The question is whether stagflation is where we are. So let us discuss. Test my premise, if you will. Amara Mokwe is at Bloomberg. Sudeep Reddy is at MS Now. Hey, you two.
9: Hey, Kai.
7: Amara, you get to go first. Let's see. GDP comes in this week at 1.6%, the revision for the first quarter, annualized, of course. PCE, the Fed's preferred measure of inflation, I'm required by law to say that phrase, comes in at 3.8%. It sounds like stagflation to me.
10: Yeah, it's not. I think it's not really. It's not.
7: Sound convinced. All right, go ahead.
10: No. It's not really feeling great. But I mean, I think like when you look at the consumer spending data, and that's, I think, really important because we know that's mm-hmm. a key driver of economic growth. You know, we still got, you know, inflation adjusted spending that was up. Right. So it's you know, that's I think. And we saw the personal savings rate also fall to like its lowest level since mid-2022. And some people were flagging that, like, is this a sign that the consumer is finally cracking? I think the reason why people are sort of hesitant to say, okay, yes, we definitely have stagflation is because one of the things we know about the consumer in recent years is that Americans have proven really resilient through a lot of different shocks, a lot of different twists and turns in the economy. And so I think people are just, it's like feeling like it's maybe too soon to say. People want to see how this situation in Iran plays out. You know, it's really hard to get our arms around the situation because it seems like one day we're really close to a deal and then the next day maybe we don't have any kind of deal at all. And so I think people are really sort of waiting for that time factor to figure out, okay, you know, is this going to wrap up soon or are we going to be dealing with a price shock that kind of endures? Mm-hmm. So I think that's the big question.
7: You have stolen like the next three bullet points on my list of things I was going to talk to you guys about, but we're going to go there anyway. And Sudeep, you get this question and it's this, and it goes to the consumers. Amara was talking about, you know, consumers are still spending, but the savings rate is down. Credit card debt and delinquencies are up. This is the first real hard data, other than the vibes of consumers are cranky, that we've seen that are maybe not great for consumers. Do you think we are cracking finally?
9: There are signs. It's like you're standing on that piece of glass and you see the tiny cracks in the corners of it, but it hasn't actually hit in a big way. There, look, the delinquencies in credit cards, delinquencies in auto loans, lower end consumers are very clearly being hit harder, obviously because of gas prices in particular. But there are just some signs here that are not good if they were to continue. We still have this looming question over us whether these gas prices being so high are short-term effects, or are they more durable? If this goes on, we used to think, oh, well, this is only going to be a few weeks, maybe a few months. Yeah. And well, we're at a few months now, and you can actually see it starting to hurt. I just didn't think it was going to show up at numbers that look like they were 20 years ago during the financial crisis. Some of these numbers are bad, yet. Jobless claims are very low. We are in a low firing economy. Unemployment rate is not bad right now. So the overall picture is one of stability, but the cracks are there and we've got to pay attention to them.
7: All right, Amara, let's do this. Let's look at, no pun intended here as you hear what I'm about to say. Let's look at looking through the current dynamic, right? And I say that because the Federal Reserve and in fact, Michelle Bowman today, a member of the Board of Governors, said we are still looking through the energy spike. We are looking through the inflation caused by the war in Iran. Tara Sinclair, not a Fed governor, but an esteemed economist in the nation's capital, said we cannot look through this stuff. And I guess my question is, how do we know what to look through and what is not, you know, doable? What can we take out of this as we try to figure out where the economy's going?
10: Well, I mean,
11: Deep South. Deep South. Yeah, I know. That's two deep South.
10: I mean, I think, you know, Governor Woolman had those remarks today, but I do think you are hearing a number of Fed officials kind of changing their tune and kind of warning that, you know, the central bank kind of needs to signal that the next move could very well be an interest rate hike, because more of these Fed officials are starting to get concerned about this inflation being something that they can't look through, right? This is a Fed that is, the memory of the pandemic inflation and the transitory misstep is very fresh in their minds. They have not been able to get inflation back down to their 2% target for 5 years now. And so I think you're seeing more and more Fed officials saying, we're not going to have tolerance for inflation that looks like it is persisting, regardless of what like the traditional economic theories would say.
11: Right, right. So, yeah. Sudeep, you remember how Chair Powell always used to say, you know, we need more data. It depends on what the data is going to say. What more do they need than PCE at 3.8 and GDP at 1.6, you know?
9: They need to be able to look into the future several months down the line. Like, look, 6 years ago, they all joked about having to become virus experts with the pandemic. That is the key to figuring out where the path was. Now they're trying to become, they have to become Strait of Hormuz experts to figure out what is actually going to happen in the coming months in the Middle East and what kind of problems will mount and worsen for them along those lines. It's not a great picture. A year ago, it was a concern about tariffs. Now it's a concern about the Strait of Hormuz. There are enough things that are clouding the environment here that they've got to be concerned about it. But you don't want to act rashly and then have everything clear up. That's the core uncertainty of the environment right now, which lots of businesses are dealing with it as well. Is that things could get really, really bad, or they could be just fine in a few months. So you don't want to overreact.
11: Oh, man. Things could be fine or they could be terrible. Sudeep Reddy at MS Now on a Friday. Amara Mokwe, she's at Bloomberg. Thanks, you two.
9: Thanks, Kai.
11: Wall Street today, stocks up again, more record highs. Oil down, though here's your reminder that the Strait of Hormuz is still closed. Bonds just kind of sitting there watching it all go by. We will have the details when we do the numbers.

0: all along, but I wanna go home. I miss you, you know. Yeah, just that.
1: That's beautiful.
0: Oh, thank you.
1: And when you think of your home, what do you think of? What comes to your mind?
0: It was my mom and my dad. And then they also worry about me. So they also see the news every day. My ma, it's a everyday worship for me.
1: She's praying.

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0: 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Friday, head to the Buffalo and Erie County Botanical Gardens for the Boozy Book Fair from 5 to 9 p.m. For the music lovers, the Hamburg Music Festival is getting started Friday and runs through Saturday. Doors open at 4 p.m. Friday and 3 p.m. Saturday, going until 11 both nights. And if punk is more your speed, Black Dots Records and Bar is throwing a Punk Mode Happy Hour on Friday from 5 to 8 p.m. Saturday, start your morning at the Elmwood Bidwell Farmers Market from 8 a.m. to 1 p.m. for all your fresh local favorites. That evening, head out to Salen Field, where the Buffalo Bisons take on Lehigh Valley at 6.05 p.m. Sunday, wrap up the weekend with something a little different. Join the Sunday in the Cemetery walking tour at Forest Lawn Cemetery from 11 a.m. to 1 p.m. BTPM The Bridge, where culture matters.
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